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0: Good afternoon and welcome to the Narrow Path radio broadcast. My name is Steve Gregg and we're live for an hour each weekday afternoon with an open phone line for you to call if you have questions you'd like to raise for conversation about the Bible or the Christian faith, anything like that. Or if you disagree with the host on something you've heard, affirmed on this program and you feel that there should be some correction or balance, feel free to call and bring that. Balance and correction, we welcome you. The number to call is 844-484-5737. We have a few lines open right now. If you want to call, this is a good time to get through. It may be later if you try to get through that the lines will be full. They're not right now. Call 844-484-5737. And our first caller today is Jerry calling from Sacramento, California. Hi, Jerry. Welcome to The Narrow Path. Thanks for calling.
1: Hey, Steve. I'm coming from out of Ephesians chapter 1.
0: Okay.
1: Maybe you can kind of shed some light on this. In most translations, it has the period, and then it has the in love, and then it has the next verse.
0: What verse are you looking at?
1: Ephesians chapter 1, verse 4.
0: Oh, okay. Yeah.
1: Okay. And can you just kind of hit if the in love should be included in verse 4, or should it be a new sentence? And I'll take it offline.
0: All right. Thanks for your call. Yeah, there is a phrase at the end of Ephesians 1, 4 that it's not clear whether it is ending the thought of verse 4 or whether it's introducing the thought of verse 5. In the original, when Paul wrote, he did not break it up into chapters and verses as we have it in our Bibles, and nor did he use all the punctuation that we have. So translators have to assume certain times where the commas go and such. Now, here's what it sounds like. In verse 4, this is in the middle of a long sentence. By the way, in the original Greek, this sentence goes on for 13 verses. So it's kind of a long, drawn-out sentence. But in verse 4, I'm at the New King James, it says, just as he chose us in him before the foundation of the world, that we should be holy and without blame before him in love. Now, it sounds like that in love speaks of how we're supposed to be. We should be holy and blameless in love, which makes sense. But there are those who think that if the punctuation was different and the verse numbering was put in a different place, both of which are, of course, fluid and could be done differently, they would say that the words in love at the end of verse 4 really are the beginning of verse 5, which would have it saying, in love having predestined us to adoption as sons by Jesus Christ to himself. In other words, this would be speaking not of us being loving, but of God being loving. So verse 4, as it stands, with the phrase in love at the end of that verse, it sounds like it is saying that what God expects of us is to be loving, to be holy and blameless in the realm of love, loving people. However, the truth is, he said that we should be holy and without blame before him could have a period at it. And then you could have in love introduce the next line. In love having predestined us to adoption as sons. So that is God in love adopted us or predestined us to be adopted. So, the caller wants to know which way should it go. And the answer is, I don't think anyone knows for sure. And that's why translators do different things with it. Sometimes they place the in love at the beginning of verse 5 instead of at the end of verse 4. The term, let's face it, it makes sense either way. however, I believe that when he talks about us being holy and blameless and unreproachable in his sight, that same phrase is used in Colossians chapter 1, verse 22, without in love at the end of it to modify it. So in Ephesians 1, 4, if the phrase belongs to verse 4, Paul says that God chose us in him before the foundation of the world that we should be holy and without blame before him in love. So that in love, it modifies of being holy and blameless and living in the realm of love. But in Colossians, you have the same holy and blameless phrase without the love part, which is in Colossians 1:22, where he says, in the body of his flesh through death, to present you holy and blameless and irreproachable in his sight. He doesn't say holy and blameless in love. And therefore, we can see that, you know, Paul doesn't introduce that as the tag of that phrase in Colossians, where he appears to do so in Ephesians. Now, if someone says, well, Paul's phrase, which is in Colossians and Ephesians, is that God wants us to be holy and unblameable in his sight, period. That would suggest that the in love belongs to the next sentence. And therefore, it's talking about God's love for us. And it makes very good sense that it could. He's saying the reason he adopted us or predestined us for adoption is because of his love for us. So, honestly, either one makes perfectly good sense. In the first instance, it's saying we are obligated to live in love. In the second option, it is God who is loving. But, of course, the Bible affirms both of these things elsewhere. It's like you could go one way or the other, and you wouldn't end up with different doctrines than you find throughout the rest of the Scripture. The question would be which of the two doctrines, A, that we are required to love each other, which is taught throughout the New Testament and even the Old Testament, or B, that God loves us, which is taught through the Old and New Testament too. Both of them are godly doctrines. You know, the first option in this punctuation would support the first doctrine, and the second option would support the second. And it's virtually, because of the way Paul wrote it, it's impossible to choose between them. So, you know, it's almost as if you can kind of flip a coin. I think maybe, all things considered, there might be a slight leaning toward the second option, as I said, simply because adding the phrase in love to the end of Paul's statement about being blameless, you know, holy and blameless before him, that phrase exists in Colossians and in Ephesians. In Colossians, he doesn't follow it up with in love. And therefore, he might not have intended it to be so here. He might have meant for us to understand that he means in love God predestined us. So it's a totally different emphasis, an emphasis on God's love, not ours. It's a tricky thing, and different translators take it different ways. And it's one of those things I simply am not able to be too concerned about, only because either way you take it, you're in perfectly good, safe theological waters. But if there's anything that would lean one way toward the other, it's the comparison with Colossians, where the same phrase appears. And I think that may suggest that in Ephesians 1:4, the last words, in love, actually introduce the next thought rather than end the one that he's given just before it. If you're not looking at your Bible, that might be all very confusing. But it is something you'll notice if you compare different translations of the Bible in Ephesians 1:4 and 5. I hope that helps. It doesn't solve the problem for him, but I hope it gives you some more ways to look at it or to think about it. All right, we'll talk next to Priscilla in Vancouver.

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2: Achieved. And you just, you know, you feel very encouraging toward them. You feel very pleased with them. You know, you're proud of them. That's an unselfish kind of a pride because you're not giving yourself any credit. Now, the kind of pride that's sinful is where you're, you know, proud of yourself. You give yourself congratulations, and you take credit and so forth for something, and you're proud of yourself, you're pleased with yourself. Now, that's a different thing than being proud of someone else. So the same word is used, of course, in English for both kinds, but just like there's a good kind of fear and a bad kind of fear, there's a good kind of anger and there's a bad kind of anger. There's a good kind of pride, or at least a neutral kind, on the one hand, and there's a bad kind. The kind that is, I'm proud of myself, is sinful pride. Now, if there's somebody who we know is a heroic firefighter, and they run into a burning building and they save a baby and bring him out, and you know this person. And you know that they used to be very fearful and had to overcome a great deal of fear to do something so brave. You're proud of them. And there's nothing wrong with that. There's nothing wrong with being proud of someone for doing something heroic and good. You're not taking any credit for that. You're not thinking highly of yourself. You're thinking about them, not you. And therefore, it's not sinful. Now, gay pride, or whatever they want to call it, LGBT pride, I'm not sure what they're being proud of. It seems like they're being proud of themselves. I'm proud to be gay. I'm proud to be transgender. I'm proud to be this or that. Well, that's sinful pride, and even if it didn't have anything to do with gay or LGBT at all. If I said, I'm proud to be a white man, I'm proud to be, smart, I'm proud to be rich, I'm proud to be, you know, athletically, you know, superior, what, you know, that's sinful pride. Now, I will say this, I could see more temptation to be proud if you were athletically, you know, a champion, or if you were smarter than everybody else, or more beautiful, or, you know, something like that. Because you could say, well, this is me, you know, this is, I could have done worse. I've done well. And you could almost take credit for that, which I don't think you should. I think humility would argue against doing that. But I'm straight, you know, I'm a heterosexual guy. Am I proud of that? Well, why would I be proud of that? I mean, is there something virtuous about being heterosexual? Most people are heterosexual. I'm in the majority in that respect. And I know people who are heterosexual, and that fact leads them into all kinds of bad behavior. If I said I'm proud of being celibate, let's say I'm a single man, and I've got to control my sexual drives, said I'm heterosexual, but I'm celibate, which was the case when I was single, then, you know, I guess someone could be proud of that. That's an accomplishment, just like an athletic accomplishment is. But, I mean, I don't think we have reason to be proud of it if we're Christians, because every virtue we have, we recognize that's a grace that God's given us to be virtuous. But being heterosexual doesn't mean you're good. You might be a whoremonger. You might be a prostitute. You might be something terrible and be heterosexual. So your sexual orientation isn't really itself a virtue or a vice. It's just the way you are. And therefore, I can't see any reason for anyone to be proud of their orientation. Now, if you know, when people are proud of being gay or transgender, I would say this. I don't think there's any call for pride in that fact, but if a person was, let's just say, I've struggled with same-sex attraction all my life, but I've remained pure, I've remained celibate, I've obeyed God, I have resisted all my temptations, and I'm living a life pleasing to God,

0: fight this burden that's been upon me from my youth. Now, I'd be proud of them for that. They shouldn't be proud of themselves, because, of course, I don't think you should be proud of yourself. But I think that I could be proud of that if I had a cousin or a friend who was gay and had nonetheless remained self-controlled and pure and holy in their behavior. I'd be proud of them for that, because they're fighting a battle and they're winning it, and that would be inspiring. But if the people who are proud of being gay are not fighting that battle, if they're just saying, "Hey, I have sex with guys of my own gender or women my own gender or whatever," you know, what's to be proud about that? You know, frankly, a gay person or a straight person has nothing to be proud of if they're sinning. Who, you know, to be proud of your sin doesn't really make an awful lot of sense. And it's not an accomplishment, by the way. That's the thing. That's where gay pride or any, you know, much kinds of pride, even if you're proud that you're good looking and you has nothing to do with your sexual orientation, you didn't make yourself good looking. God did that. You know, if you've done some kind of an accomplishment, I can see where some credit is due. But just because you say the people I want to have sex with are of the same sex with me, isn't certainly anything to be proud of any more than to say, well, the people I want to have sex with are of the opposite sex with me. It's just, that's the way you are. And if you do nothing to resist temptation in either of those conditions, then you've got nothing to be proud of. So I don't really understand the whole pride thing. As a Christian, I'm generally speaking against pride of all kinds, not gay pride particularly, just pride. It's the Catholic Church with its seven deadly sins, I think pride is at the top of their list. I don't know about seven deadly sins. I do know that pride is a very evil thing, and God resists the proud but gives grace to the humble. So I guess there'd be nothing about gay pride that I can resonate with. First of all, I can't relate with being gay. Secondly, if I could, I can't celebrate someone who's gay and indulging in fornication any more than I would be proud of somebody who's straight and engaging in fornication. So, I mean, your sexual orientation, your sexual behavior, if you were born that way, you've got nothing to be proud of. And just pride itself, it just rubs me the wrong way. All pride. I mean, a proud person is a hard person to be around, because they're out of touch with reality is the main thing. They feel like they've got something to boast about, when in fact they don't. So there's that. Now, about fasting, the Bible doesn't command us to fast anywhere. Jesus assumed his disciples would fast sometimes. He didn't command them to, but he did say, when you do fast, don't be like the hypocrites. So that statement is not a command to fast. It is an assumption that they will sometimes fast. And it is a command not to do it the way that other religious people do it when they fast. So there's not a command there. Likewise, when the Pharisees' disciples asked Jesus, why don't your disciples fast like we do? He said, well, can the children of the bride chamber mourn while the bridegroom is with them? No, they're not going to do that. But when the bridegroom is taken away from them, then they will fast. Again, Jesus predicted and believed his disciples will fast on occasion. But he didn't command it. It's assumed that fasting is something that all people would do on some occasions. Some people just do it because they're so grieved they've lost their appetite. Like somebody who's been through a recent divorce probably loses a lot of weight in the first year after that and they're not even aware, they're not eating much just because they don't have the appetite. Other people fast for religious reasons. Jews, Muslims, Buddhists, I think, fast, and Hindus and some Christians do. It's not a command, but you say, when should they fast or whatever? There are times when fasting is appropriate, like Jesus said. Why would you fast when you're at a celebration? But when there's reason to fast, and he equated fasting with mourning, by the way. He was asked in Matthew 12, why do your disciples not fast? And he said, can they mourn when the bridegroom is with them? So he used the word mourning and fasting as similar. People fast, generally speaking, because of mourning. Maybe they're mourning the loss of their loved ones, or maybe they're mourning their own sins. Or mourning the catastrophe somebody else is in that they're praying for. Fasting can be coupled with prayer. And yet, again, the Bible doesn't command it and doesn't give very many instructions. It just says when you do it, don't make a show of it. You know, you do it when it's appropriate to do it. Which means, I think, you just, if you're going to be fasting, you should just be led by the Holy Spirit. Say, I feel led to fast over this matter. I feel grieved over this matter. I think I'll fast today. I think I'll fast for a few days. You know, the Holy Spirit leads people to do that at different times, but it's not like there's a schedule for it. Now, I would say the more liturgical churches have their calendars where they have fast days and feast days and things like that. The Jews had their festival days, and they had one fasting day originally on the Day of Atonement. That's the only day of the year that the Old Testament law commanded Jews to fast. Now, later on, after the exile in the times of Zechariah, they had added some fast days that just because they wanted to. They were like four different days that they mourned, because those were the anniversaries of bad things that happened to them as a nation. But, you know, God never told them to do that. And so fasting can be one of two things. It can be done as a religious duty, in which case I don't think it's worth much. Or it can be done because it expresses the real sorrow of heart that a person feels, that they allow their bodies to suffer the same depression the soul is suffering, and they pray through that. So I think fasting can be a good thing to add to prayer, but when it becomes a religious ritual, I don't think it's of particular value spiritually. It might not be valuable for, you know, your health. Fasting is good for your health, but in terms of spiritual benefit, you know, Paul talked about this in Colossians 2, and he says in Colossians 2:20 through 23, therefore, if you died with Christ from basic principles of the world, why, as though living in the world, do you subject yourself to regulations? And he gives the example, touch not, taste not, handle not, which all concern things which perish with the using according to the commandments and doctrines of men. These things indeed have an appearance of wisdom in self-imposed religion, false humility, and neglect of the body, but are of no value against the indulgence of the flesh. So, you know, there are things you can do that hurt your body, punish the body. Some people think that's a good way to discipline yourself to be more spiritual. Paul says, yeah, I don't think so. And you can do all those things, but if it's just religious practices, they have no impact on overcoming your flesh. So those are my thoughts in a nutshell on that. All right, let's talk to Jim from Hayward, California. Hi, Jim. Good to hear from you again.
1: Yes, Steve. And by the way, I understand the producer did give you my phone number.
0: Right. And by the way, we have 2 minutes before we got to go into a break. So do you have a question?
1: Okay. Very quickly, and if you can keep me on hold, because
0: I don't know if I can.
1: I don't
0: There's
1: have
0: other
1: a
0: calls.
1: Radio.
0: Go ahead. Okay, go ahead.
1: But I hear credit, of course, to John Nelson Darby for dispensationalism and the futurist viewpoint. But my question is, was that around before Darby?
0: Okay, good point. Dispensationalism as a system of theology was not around before Darby. Some elements of it were taught by some Christians before. Darby put together some of, in many cases, what had been minority views of that some Christians had taught different times. For example, the first 3 centuries, there were a number of church fathers who were premillennial. Now, they didn't believe in a pre-trib rapture. They didn't believe Israel is God's chosen people after Christ has come. They didn't believe that stuff. They believed that Christ was the fulfillment of all the promises to Israel. And so they weren't dispensationalists, but they did believe there's going to be a millennium when Jesus comes back. Now, that view was largely eliminated from the church in the 4th or 5th century and disappeared until Darby revitalized it. So Darby reintroduced a premillennial view, but not the same. He added stuff to it. What Darby mostly introduced, and as far as I know was the first to do so, was that even though Jesus has come Jesus is not really the fulfillment of the promises God made to Israel. He's part of it, but the real fulfillment has to do with them coming back to the land in the end times and inheriting, the old Abrahamic promises. And Jesus didn't do that, so Jesus really didn't fulfill it. Now, Darby is the one who introduced that idea, that God did not fulfill all his promises to Israel. And he thought the real promises to Israel have to do with geography in the end times. That's Darby's introduction. Now, before him, there were some church fathers, two or three or four that we know of, that actually thought that the Jews will be gathered to their land in the end times. But they didn't hold Darby's view. They didn't believe that that God was doing this in order to fulfill promises to Israel that had not been fulfilled. Now, these church fathers, Irenaeus among them and some others, believed that the Antichrist would gather the Jews back to their land in order to continue the judgment of God upon them for their rejection of Christ. We don't see them saying that, there are unfulfilled promises to the Jews, and therefore God has to fulfill those in the end times. That was not the view of any of the church fathers of which I'm aware, though a couple of them, at least, or three, did believe there will be a return of the Jews in the end times, which would be brought about by Antichrist. Now, whether they're right or not, I don't know, because the majority of church fathers didn't say anything about it, or else they didn't believe it. For example, Justin Martyr did not believe that, anything remains for the Jews, because the church is the true Israel. Anyway, so there were some elements of Darbyism before Darby, but they weren't really like his views, and he combined them in a unique way to create dispensationalism. 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We have another half hour coming up. 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I'll be back in 30 seconds. Don't go away.
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0: Welcome back to the Narrow Path Radio Broadcast. My name is Steve Gregg, and we are live for another half hour taking your calls. I'm going to give the number out because our lines have pretty much cleared. There were some calls waiting just before the break, and they hung up, and now we have open lines. So this is a good time to get through, very good time. The number to call is 844-484-5737. If you have questions about the Bible or the Christian faith or a disagreement with the host, call this number. We'll talk about it. 844-484-5737. Chris wrote in to me and said, Steve, do you have any thoughts on whether Christians should use guns to defend themselves? He says this is related to the Second Amendment debate. I'm just looking for resources in your opinion of self-defense and how it relates to turning the other cheek, as Jesus spoke about it. Chris. Chris, I'll tell you, turning the other cheek has a certain context to it. Jesus is not talking about somebody coming at you with lethal force, with deadly force, somebody coming at you with a gun or a sword or a knife or a spear. Just turn the other cheek. In most cases, Christians understood that when that's happening, it's actually more virtuous, if they could, to run away and escape. Jesus said, for example, in Matthew 10, when they persecute you in one city, flee to the next. The Apostle Paul fled from Damascus through a window in a basket on a rope because people were waiting outside by the gates to kill him. So for Christians to avoid being killed, as long as it doesn't involve spiritual compromise on their part, is advisable to get out of the way of danger if you can. Now, I will say this. Jesus said he that saves his life or will save his life will lose it. And he that seeks to lose his life shall save it. He's talking there about you should be willing to lose your life if the only way you cannot do so is to betray him or to deny him or to compromise in some way. Obviously, if someone says, I've got a gun to your head, you can live or die. Deny Jesus and you'll live. You'll stay faithful to Jesus, you'll die. Well, if you love your life and try to save it by that kind of a compromise, Jesus said you'll lose it. But he's not saying that if you look both ways before you cross the street because you don't want to die hit by a car, that you're going to lose your life for that. That's no compromise. There are deadly things that we face that we can wisely avoid if we take precautions. There are some things we cannot avoid, and that would include, if somebody is, if the police are there and they say deny Jesus or we'll shoot you or we'll take you to jail or whatever, well, then you stay faithful unto death and receive a crown of life in the end. Now, when it comes to a situation where somebody is facing you, or your loved ones, or even an innocent neighbor, and they are in a position where they are planning to kill an innocent person, this is not the situation Jesus is describing when he says, turn the other cheek. He said, if someone slaps you on one cheek, turn the other cheek. That is, you can absorb the pain. You can absorb the insult. You don't have to react. You can be humble. You can be kind to your attacker. That's all about how you respond to a slight against yourself. He does not describe a deadly situation where if somebody's going to shoot an arrow into you, turn your back and let them shoot you in the back. He's talking about somebody who has insulted you by slapping you across the face. Well, eat your pride, swallow your pride, and let them slap the other one if they want to. Don't be roused. Don't be proud. Just humble yourself. That's what Jesus is teaching. Now, of course, even if he was talking about a deadly situation where somebody is pounding you with a baseball bat and you're likely to die from it, even if you felt like, well, I should turn the other cheek in this case, I'm not sure you should, by the way, but if it came to that and you felt that way, that's still not the same situation as if they're threatening other people. Or perhaps even the only reason they're beating you up is because they're trying to get past you to someone else who's innocent they're going to beat up next, or rape, or do something like that. In that case, I think you have an obligation to stand up for your brother, or your sister, or your wife, your children, whatever, your neighbor. And, of course, should use a gun for that? Well, that's your question. Should we use guns for that? Or actually, the question was, should we own a gun? Well, first of all, there's nothing wrong with owning a gun, since a gun is not a bad thing. And guns have been used for very many good things, including feeding your family and things like that. If you're better with a bow and arrow, maybe you should have a bow and arrow instead of a gun for hunting stuff. But it's also the case that if somebody breaks into your house and defending your family, let us say, is a legitimate option for you, but you don't have a gun and the person coming is a lot bigger than you, and maybe they do have one, or maybe they have a knife or something, I don't really see how defending your family with a gun is worse than defending them with a baseball bat or with your fists. Of course, using a gun is more likely to end up in a fatal result for your attacker, which I think as a Christian you would prefer not to, you know, kill somebody, even if they're a bad guy. You don't hate them. But if you are obliged to protect innocent parties and you have got no other way to do it than to use a gun, then I don't really see how that's wrong. There's a law in Exodus, I think it's in chapter 22, if I'm not mistaken, or 23, that says if a man breaks into a house at night and he gets killed by the homeowner, then the homeowner will be not held responsible for it. You know, he's in the dark. He can't switch on a light. He doesn't know how much damage the guy's going to do, who he's going to hurt. He's just fighting out, and the guy gets killed. This is actually Exodus 22, verse 2 and 3. If a thief is found breaking in, and he is struck so that he dies, okay, so the homeowner lethally resists the man and says, there shall be no guilt for his bloodshed. That is, the homeowner who killed the intruder will not be guilty because he was defending his home. It's even possible that he would have preferred not to kill the man, but he's, you know, groping around in the dark in the night. He doesn't know. He's just thrashing about, and the guy ends up getting killed. It may be even accidental or not. But because the guy was where he ought not to have been, he put himself in a danger which he realized by being killed. And there's no guilt for defending your home. But the next verse says, if the sun has risen on him, there shall be guilt for his bloodshed. And by this, what I think it means is, if the man got into the house, stole what he wanted, and fled, and you hunt him down the next day when the sun comes up, and you kill him, well, then you're guilty. You're not supposed to do that. Because if he stole, he has not done a capital crime. And for you to execute him in that case would be for you to do a capital crime. It says he should make full restitution. Okay, so instead of dying for if a thief gets into your house, takes something, gets away with it, you find him the next day, you don't kill him. If you kill him, you're guilty of murder. What the man should do is pay you back and make restitution, is what the Bible says. So it's saying that theft is not a capital crime. But if in the course of seeking to steal, the man breaks into someone's house and there's a scuffle in the dark and the thief gets killed, well, that's on him. If he hadn't been there doing the wrong thing, it wouldn't have happened. So I see it that way. I think that there is the right, especially assuming that, you know, the Christian is not living alone and everybody in the house is under his protection, for him to resist as much as it takes to make the guy stop. I mean, if you're a perfect shot, you can shoot in the leg. Very few people are good enough to do that under pressure. But I mean, if you can stop him without lethal force, I think you'd want to do that. And you probably should. If you don't have that kind of skill, and the only way you're going to stop him is put, you know, 3 in his chest or whatever. I mean, I would never want to do that to anyone. I wouldn't want to do that to my worst enemy. But if my wife was in danger, if I had children in the house that were in danger, I would say, hey, you know, I've got a duty that transcends my preference here. My preference would be that you'd leave the house safe. In fact, my preference is you'd never got into the house wrongly. And now that you're in, my preference is that you go away safely. But if that's not going to be an option for me, I do have an obligation to protect these premises. And it's not going to go well for you if I have anything to say about it. Is that a non-Christian attitude? I don't think it is. I don't know of anything in the Bible that says that's the wrong attitude. Turning the other cheek is not discussing a situation like that, really, at all. Okay, our lines are full. Let me see if I can get some of these in here now. We're going to talk to Dan from Maine. Dan, welcome to the Narrow Path. Thanks for calling.
1: Good day to you, sir.
0: Yeah.
1: I'll be talking about Zechariah chapter 12.
0: Okay.
1: And I read the New Living Translation. That's the Bible version that I like lately.
0: You could be forgiven.
1: So,
0: go ahead.
1: Okay, thanks. So the heading on this chapter says the future deliverance for Jerusalem. And it says in verse 1, this message concerning the fate of Israel came from the Lord. This message is from the Lord who stretched out the heavens, laid the foundations of the earth, and so on. I will make Jerusalem like an intoxicating drink that makes a nearby nation stagger when they send their armies to besiege Jerusalem. That kind of sounds like the Ezekiel 38-39 invasion to me. But that's not where I'm going. I'm going... So then he goes on to say, on that day I will make Jerusalem an immovable rock. All the nations will gather against it to try to move it, but they will only hurt themselves.
0: Right.
1: So this looks like it's definitely in the future.
0: Why?
1: And where my question is about verse 10, where it says, then I will pour out a spirit of grace and prayer on the family of David and on the people of Jerusalem. They will look on me, whom they have pierced, and mourn for him as for an only son. They will grieve bitterly for him as for a firstborn son who has died.
0: I hear you.
1: This sure looks to me like Jesus when it says they will look on me, whom they have pierced. Am I on track?
0: Well, you're certainly, I think, on track in seeing this as a reference to Jesus. But I don't think it's his second coming. There's nothing in the passage that directs our attention to the end times. Zechariah was living about 500 years before Christ. He is talking about things that would happen after his time. The question we have to ask is, have they happened since then? Did they happen after his time, just as he predicted? In my opinion, the answer is yes, which means that they're not talking about something that will happen later from our point of view, just like, you know, you'll find in Psalm 22 or Isaiah 53 references to the Messiah being killed and so forth. Yeah, those were future predictions from the standpoint of the author. From our standpoint, those happened in the past. Jesus died 2,000 years ago and fulfilled those things. Now, the question is, these things that Zechariah is talking about, did these happen in our past, though it was in his future? I believe the answer is yes. I believe that the nations coming against Jerusalem and finding it impossible to remove Jerusalem is a reference to various people who, between Zechariah's time and the coming of Christ, tried to destroy Israel. Antiochus Epiphanes in the early 2nd century B.C. certainly tried to do that, and he was destroyed by the Maccabean revolt. In the days of Esther, some of the Persians tried to destroy Israel, but God rose up and delivered them. The Persians, the Syrians, and others have tried to destroy Israel over those years. This is, of course, the time frame of Zechariah is after they've come back from captivity. They had spent 70 years in Babylonian exile. They're back now. They rebuilt their temple. Zechariah is living at that time. And he's saying, you know, this Jerusalem, which was standing in his day, will withstand a great deal of hostility from various nations who want to remove it, and they'll find it impossible to remove. They will be destroyed instead, okay? And that's what I believe is being described there. Now, then it does say that in verse 10, a time was coming when God would pour out his spirit on the house of David and the house of Judah and the inhabitants of Jerusalem. He's going to pour out his spirit on them. Well, did that ever happen after Zechariah's time? I think it did. I think it happened in Acts chapter 2. God poured out his spirit on the faithful inhabitants of Jerusalem. Initially, there were 120 of them, but by the end of the day, there were 3,000 of them. And then within days, there were 5,000 and then more and more and more. So the faithful remnant, the children of Judah in Jerusalem, God did pour his spirit out upon them. And it says in verse chapter 13, verse 1, which just follows this, in that day a fountain shall be opened for the house of David and for the inhabitants of Jerusalem for the sin and for uncleanness. I personally believe this refers to Christ's death, his blood. In fact, it's interesting because in chapter 12, verse 10, the one that you mentioned, it says, they'll look on me whom they have pierced. Well, actually, in John chapter 19, John describes how he himself observed Jesus' side pierced and blood and water flowing out. And he actually makes reference to this particular verse. This is in John 19. He says, verse 34. One of the soldiers pierced his side with a spear, and immediately blood and water came out. And it says, he who has seen, meaning John, the author, has testified, and his testimony is true. And he knows that he's telling the truth, so that you may believe. For these things were done, that the scripture should be fulfilled, not one of his bones shall be broken. And again, another scripture says, they shall look on him whom they pierced. Which is, of course, a quotation of the verse you raised, Zechariah 12:10. So the piercing of the side of Jesus caused, a fountain to be poured out for the cleansing of sin. That happened. If you've been living in Jerusalem on the day of Pentecost, you'd see the flood of grace going out, thousands of people being converted, the Spirit of God being poured out on them, people being cleansed and becoming followers of Christ. And if you'll notice in Zechariah 13, verse 7 says, awake, O sword, against my shepherd, against the man who is my companion, says the Lord of hosts, strike the shepherd, and the sheep will be scattered. Then I'll turn my hand against the little ones. Now, that verse, strike the shepherd, and the sheep will be scattered, Jesus quoted it in Matthew 26:31, when he was in the Garden of Gethsemane. He said, tonight this scripture will be fulfilled. Strike the shepherd and the sheep will be scattered. Now Jesus would be arrested and the disciples would flee. So in other words, the whole time frame of this prophecy, as far as we can tell, is in the first century. When Jesus came, he was crucified, he was stricken, the spirit was poured out subsequently. And then, of course, in chapter 14, verse 1, it says, behold, the day of the Lord is coming, and your spoil will be divided in your midst, speaking to Jerusalem, for I will gather all the nations to battle against Jerusalem. The city shall be taken, the houses rifled, the women ravished. Okay, so here we go. Jerusalem's going to be attacked again and apparently succumb. The city's going to be taken. The houses will be rifled, the women will be raped. Well, did this happen sometime after Zechariah wrote this? It certainly did, 70 A.D. So we've got the death of Jesus, we've got the outpouring of the Holy Spirit, we've got his arrest in the Garden of Gethsemane, we've got the destruction of Jerusalem again in 70 A.D. All these are prophesied in Zechariah 12 through 14. Of course, the language in many cases is very symbolic, but we know the New Testament kind of quotes some of these verses and tells us what their fulfillment was. And so what I'm saying is, when people look at chapter 12 through 14 and say, oh, this is going to happen in the end times, I think, why would you say that? The apostles didn't think that. The apostles thought it happened in their day. So why should we think otherwise? Now, you mentioned that in the New Living Translation, I think it is, you said you used, the title that's over chapter 12 says something like the future deliverance of Israel, something like that. The word future is put in by the editors. In fact, that line, the future deliverance of Israel, it's not in the Hebrew at all. You've got a Bible where editors have put in titles over sections in order to clarify for people who don't study the Bible very well for themselves. They can just look at a glance and say, oh, okay, this is about the future. But that's the interpretation of the editors. The passage itself doesn't say anything about the future. This is simply the dispensationalist leaning of the editors. And dispensationalists take all this about the future. The New Testament writers didn't. They took it pretty much as being about, what happened through Christ and Pentecost and the destruction of Jerusalem in 70 AD. So that's how I see it, but I understand many people see it differently. I appreciate your call, brother. Let's talk next to Michael in Inglewood, California. Hi, Michael. Welcome. Michael, are you there? Okay, I don't hear Michael at all. Sounds like his line sounds totally, you know, clear. Okay, Jan in St. Paul, Minnesota. Welcome.
2: Yeah, thank you for taking my questions. I'm going to ask them. It's kind of like in four parts, but it's all relating to the same subject. And then I'll hang up and listen to your response.
0: Okay.
2: Okay, so is cremation an acceptable form of burial? Two, what scriptures support cremation or don't support cremation? And then if I understand what I read correctly, our soul leaves our body upon death. So I just would like clarification if cremation is an acceptable form of burial. Thank you, and I'll hang up.
0: Okay, thank you for your call. I appreciate hearing from you. First of all, there's a long tradition of Christians not favoring cremation. And it's based on a couple of different Christian ideas, but I don't think they're correctly applied. One of them is the biblical idea that our bodies are inhabited by the Holy Spirit as in our Christian lives, and therefore we are living stones in part of what's called the temple of the Holy Spirit, the temple of God, the church, collectively, the people, make up a spiritual habitation for God or temple. Now, because of that, Paul says things like you don't want to defile the temple, meaning your body. By that, he's talking about don't fornicate in 1 Corinthians chapter 6 and also 2 Corinthians 6. In both places, he says your body is the temple of God and you're not supposed to do things that would defile it. That is to say, you shouldn't, just like a Jew would not go into the temple in Jerusalem and sacrifice a pig there, because that would be considered to be defiling. So we shouldn't do things that are morally defiling with our bodies. And it does say in 1 Corinthians 6, you know, whoever destroys God's temple, God will destroy. So they figure, okay, our bodies are the temple of the Holy Spirit. It's an indignity to burn the body of a Christian or to burn a human body because it's a temple of God. Well, and then the other argument is that, you know, we're supposed to be resurrected from the dead. And so we want to keep the bodies intact, buried rather than burned into ashes, so that they can be raised on the last day, as the Bible teaches they will. Now, that's pretty much the whole case that I've ever heard. There is actually nothing in the Bible that mentions cremation or that forbids it, but the Christian attitude against it is mainly based on these two ideas. Your body is the temple of God. You shouldn't destroy it. Secondly, if it's destroyed, how will it be raised from the dead on the last day? Now, all you have to do is think a little bit to realize that these two arguments are not particularly cogent, since the reason our body is the temple of the Holy Spirit is because the Holy Spirit's living in them. Now, the Holy Spirit lives in our bodies while we are alive. When the body is dead, it doesn't have a spirit in it. It doesn't have the Holy Spirit or our human spirit in it. It says in James chapter 1, the last verse of James 1, it says, as the body without the spirit is dead, so faith without works is dead. There's no spirit in a dead body. So while we're alive, as Christians, our bodies are part of God's temple. When we're dead, he doesn't live in us anymore at that point. And neither do we. The body's simply an empty vessel. And therefore, it's its preservation is not essential. And whether it's burned by us or burned accidentally, some people die, they're not cremated, but they die in a building fire or a flaming airline crash or something like that, and they get burned up. Well, okay, but they're dead. And when they're dead, the Holy Spirit's not in them. Their body's not at that point functioning as a temple of the Holy Spirit, and no one has destroyed the temple in that case. Death, I guess, could be said to destroy it, but everyone's going to die at some point. The second thing about being able to resurrect the dead, and therefore we shouldn't burn it to ashes, that doesn't make an awful lot of sense either, simply because almost everybody who's died in history, going back a few hundred years anyway, their bodies are dust now anyway. I mean, what cremation does in a few minutes or hours, I don't know how long it takes, but what cremation does in a single day will be done by nature in decades when a body has been buried. That being so, cremation doesn't do anything to the dead body that nature itself won't do. And if God cannot resurrect a body from ashes because it was cremated, well, it sounds to me like he'll have the same challenge raising anyone from the dead who died more than a few hundred years ago, because he's going to have to raise them from ashes. So, you know, God made man's body from the dust of the earth. There's no problem him doing it again. In fact, he said in Genesis 3 to Adam, dust you are, and to dust you will return. So it's a given. When people die, their bodies go back to the basic elements. You're right, the soul leaves the body, I believe that. And then when Jesus comes back, he raises the bodies. Now, what if they're just dust? In fact, what if they're dust that's been scattered out over a field or over a continent over the years? Well, he's going to be able to do that. And I don't think he'll have a problem doing it. He made the original man's body from dust. I think he can do, he can remake the body from dust. So that's my opinion. I don't see anything in the Bible that forbids it, nor approves it. I don't see anything in the Bible that mentions it at all. So I would not feel any compunction about practicing cremation. I don't care if I'm cremated or not. I'll be dead then. God will raise me, and my body will be fine again when he does. I appreciate your call. I'm sorry I'm out of time. The music playing tells me I've got 20 seconds left. 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
5: During the War for Independence, General George Washington, the man we refer to today as the father of our country, led American troops through military defeat after defeat. And in the bitter winter of 1777, he wrote this somber note to a friend in Philadelphia. Quote, "You might have tracked our army from White Marsh to Valley Forge by the blood on their feet," end of quote. Many soldiers continued to march through the deep snows of Pennsylvania without shoes. Others suffered from disease, hunger, and freezing conditions. Nearly 2,000 of Washington's men died. Yet George Washington did not lose faith. Amid the hardship, loss, and uncertainty of Valley Forge, he turned to God in prayer. At a time when our nation once again faces division and uncertainty, may we follow Washington's example, kneeling humbly, praying faithfully, and asking God to guide the future of America.
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0: 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Our passion is to help the believer know Him and show Him. 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

0: With SRN News, I'm Bob Agnew in Washington. Hopes for a new ceasefire between the U.S. and Iran. Mediators say they've made some progress in trying to bring both sides back to the table, but there have been scattered attacks by armed groups across the region, lingering tensions, as neither the U.S. nor Iran have claimed any strikes over the past 3 days. Police search for a second suspect today after gunfire erupted at a crowded food festival underneath Seattle's Space Needle. That left 3 people dead, 4 others wounded. New comments from a Democrat Socialist of America leader are drawing attention. Democratic Socialists of America co-chair Megan Romer says the group's long-term platform includes abolishing borders, granting amnesty to illegal aliens, eliminating ICE and prisons, and abolishing the U.S. Senate, the presidency, and the U.S. Supreme Court. This is SRN News.
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1: With

Well, it is a joy to be with you today. I'm Michael Woolworth. I'm joined by my colleague, Andy Earnshaw. We're with the Ministry Bible League. Kevin is off this week, as I mentioned. He's invited several guest hosts to be a part of this show and to be a part of your life today. So thanks for tuning in.

0: With SRN News, I'm Bob Agnew in Washington. Mediators say they've made progress in efforts to bring the U.S. and Iran back to negotiations and prevent an all-out war in the Middle East. That's according to two regional officials who spoke to the Associated Press. Shares of the Chinese memory chipmaker CXMT soared today as that company began trading in Shanghai. In mainland China's biggest IPO in recent years, CXMT raised at least $8.6 billion as it tries to take China to the forefront of AI chip technology. Fire crews in southwest France have their hands full as they continue to battle a massive wildfire that's burned an area four times the size of Paris. That place forced more than 220,000 people to flee near the wine country of Bordeaux, another 50,000 forced to leave their homes overnight. On Wall Street, it's been a mixed bag all day long. The Dow right now up 237 points. This is SRN News.
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8: Serving it up with a no drink minimum. It's that Kevin show.
9: Well, Kevin McCullough has a well-deserved week off. He's given great responsibility and privilege to several of us who will be guest hosts for the week, but it's Michael Woolworth, Andy Earnshaw of Bible League. And Andy, it's great to be here today. You know, we've been sharing stories with unmet Bible needs, you know, 50 here, 500 there. You know, we mentioned the need right now with one particular house church movement of 1,000 Bibles needed. But you've got the names of just fellow believers praying, as I love to say, not for our pity or for our protection today. They're praying for what? The precious word of God.
10: Yeah. You know, brothers and sisters across the world, Washi in China, she and her husband, they're rice farmers. She lives in a country with two kids and her husband that don't want Christians, you know, and she's praying for a Bible of her own for her family to be able to study. Yang, Cambodia, former Buddhist. He desires a full Bible in his language. He's waiting for one. Siam in Nepal, former Hindu. He was shunned by his family, just like Kareem talked in the last segment. Shunned by his family. Speaks Nepali. He needs a Bible. These are all real people that have been praying for a Bible, that have been asking for a Bible, and you can be the one that meets that need today.
9: We have an ambitious goal. We want to bless just north of 10,000 waiting believers. These are brothers and sisters in the Lord that we know by name at Bible League. Today, just north of 1,000 have been sent. There's a little gap between where we are and where we need to be in a few short weeks to come, but Andy, if there's a group that can get us there, it is those that listen to that Kevin show in WMCA. And you've got some folks that have said, count us in.
10: Yeah, Rebecca in New York City gave a gift of 10 Bibles, David, New Jersey, stepped up, gave 20 Bibles to people that have been wanting one. Robert in Thornwood, New York, made a $300 gift. That provides 60 Bibles, 60 families that are going to receive a Bible because of that.
9: Well, I love Isaiah 52, Andy. Isaiah 52, right? We're Bible-y. You would expect us to quote some scripture every now and then, right? But I think about what Isaiah writes. He says, you know, how beautiful are the feet of those who send good news, right? How beautiful are the feet of those who send good news. And, you know, I think about the world will send what? Clean water, food, shelter, all of those have a place in the work of ministering around the world. You'll never hear Bible League understate how important those things are. But Andy, it's on us as the people of God to send these Bibles, isn't it?
10: Yeah, that's right. Yeah. You know, who's going to step up if it's not the church, if it's not brothers and sisters that know what it's like to be a Christian? Maybe not in the type of persecution that our brothers and sisters around the world know, but yeah, he's called us to make disciples. This is an easy way to do that.
9: We've talked about, I call them heroes of the faith, Andy, people like Katsu, beaten 25 times because he bears the name of Jesus, right? We've talked about Khalil, you know, his shop burned down, he nearly lost his life. Again, heroes of the faith, right? Yeah. But what we're asking this listening family to do today is no less important than what these people are doing on their lives, right? Fellow believers. It's to put that precious word into their hands and their hearts. And again, it happens at $5 a Bible. I want to end with this clip from an evangelist by the name of Abel. He ministers in Ghana on the continent of Africa. And Andy, he has this to say by way of thanking people and just urging others who have not gotten involved yet to be a part of this.
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10: And a blessing.
9: Today, brother.
10: Always great. Yeah, it's great that we can be here.
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15: 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Praise Him. This is Pastor Pearson of Word of Faith Christian Center here in sunny San Antonio, Texas, a Bible-believing, Bible-teaching church where Jesus Christ is Lord and you'll never be bored. I want to welcome all of you back to our radio broadcast that I pray is being a blessing to you and yours. So sit back and relax as I bring a message from the Word of God just for you. But please, please, please have an ear to hear what the Lord is about to say, because if you do, I guarantee that you'll be blessed today. So without further ado, let me bring today's message to you. We're sharing a powerful message with you that I pray is being a blessing to you. It's called Living Life with Boldness. As Christians, we're supposed to be a people who live our lives with boldness. That's because boldness is absolutely necessary if we're going to live the kind of life that God wants us to live, the way that God wants us to live. A life lived in holiness and one that glorifies Him like He wants us to do. We need boldness to live our Christian lives the way that God wants us to live in the midst of a people who don't believe, much less live like me and you live. We need boldness in order to boldly live out our lives without compromise, where regardless to how many don't, that we continue to do what's right in God's eyes, where we stand strong, living right and not wrong like God died for us to live, regardless to how many people don't live that way. Saints of God, living life with boldness is the only way. So, come on, y'all, and let's learn a little bit more about living our lives with boldness. So, without further ado, let me share today's message with you. It's called Living Life with Boldness. But before I do, I got a question to ask you. Are you ready for the Word? Because ready or not, Here he comes.
16: We don't listen to words of death, words of destruction, words of doubt, words of unbelief. We don't pay no attention to that. We listen to it long enough to find out it ain't God. Then it's like, skip, nope, that's it, no more, no, devil is a lie. We lock into what God says. And then we live this thing out boldly like we're supposed to do. Because we hold on to that word that God gave me and you. That allows us access into the promise that he promised me and you. But look back at verse 12. Verse 12 reads, it says, in whom we have boldness and access with confidence by the faith of him. Notice that access is not all that it says that we have by faith. We also have boldness. I said we also have boldness. This word boldness right here means all outspokenness. That is frankness, bluntness, publicity. It means all outspokenness. That is frankness, boldness, publicity. By implication, it means assurance. Assurance. A-S-S-U-R-A-N-C-E. Insurance. Assurance. Which means that we'll have a bluntness about ourselves. And an all outspokenness about ourselves. That comes from the assurance that we have. That we have access by grace, by faith, into the grace of God. We have access by faith, which allows us to be blunt about it. All outspoken about it. We ain't scared to tell somebody else about it. I said, we ain't scared to tell somebody else about it. We'll speak with frankness as we publicize what we're assured that God is going to do for us. They might be telling us one thing. We'd be like, no, I'm not accepting that. This is what's going to happen. And they're sitting there looking at you like, look, I understand your faith. No, you don't, because you're trying to talk me out of it right now. You don't understand my faith. Just like, I don't understand everything you're saying, but I'm taking your word for it. Just like you don't understand everything I'm saying, but take my word for it. Just like you know because you study, that's why you want me to take your word for it. But I know because I study, and I want you to take my word for it. You a doctor of the natural. I'm a doctor of the supernatural. And I know that the supernatural overrides the natural. So just stick with me, and you'll see something here. They shall live and proclaim the glory of God. They will walk up out of here. I will have everything that God says I have. And I do it with bluntness, all outspokenness. So you can only do that in Christ. You can't do that in fear. You're scared to open your mouth in fear, much less say what God said. It's like you leave it on. See, because we're in Christ, we have access to God, the Father, and can go straight to him when we need to. And because we got that kind of access, what? We can be blunt about everything we say and do. Turn to Ephesians chapter 2. You don't know who on my side. I do. And because of that, I'm going to be blunt about this. Well, people normally don't. We're not talking about what normal is. We ain't talking about normal. We're talking about supernatural right here. Well, I believe in miracles too. You don't sound like it. Because you're trying to set up failure in my mind right now. We're in Ephesians chapter 2, verse 13. It reads, but now in Christ Jesus. Anybody here in Christ Jesus? He said, ye who sometimes were far off were made nigh by the blood of Christ. For he is our peace, who have made both one and have broken down the middle wall of partition between us, having abolished in his flesh the enmity, which even the law of commandments contained in ordinances, for to make in himself of twain one new man, so making peace, in that he might reconcile both unto God in one body by the cross, having slain the enmity thereby, and came and preached peace to you, which were afar off, and to them that were nigh. For through him we both have access by one Spirit unto the Father. We both have access by one Spirit unto the Father. God said, my word is spirit and my word is life. So we have access to the Father by the word of God. That's why I thank God for the word of God. Because it gives me the faith necessary to be able to have access to the Father. It illuminates to me that I have access to my Father. It shows me how to get to my Father. by faith. Praise God. And it shows me, praise God, everything I need to know and equips me with all the faith necessary so I can go up to the Father. You got access to the Father. Oh, come on, Christians. You play that off like it ain't about nothing. I'm talking about the creator of everything. You have access to the Father. And since he's the creator of everything, he's the fixer of everything. You got access to the Father. You got the access to the recreator. Stuff that's all tore up, he can fix it up. If you need it, he can make it for you. Because he's a creator God. He's a God of providence. One that'll walk with you, talk with you, spend time with you, lead you, guide you. Every step along the way, take you exactly to what he got in store for you. And then even give you the money to pay. I'm talking about the God of providence. The same one that made it or protected. The same one that made it will guide it. The same one that made it will come through for it. You got a God that's on your side. And we got access to the Father. Then why are we walking through this thing like we by ourselves? Why are we sitting around like we by ourselves? We ain't by ourselves. You got access to the Father. Some of us have access that we don't even use. I mean, one time, just a little example. It ain't as important as the one I'm talking about now, but it's the same principle. I remember, praise God, I went to one of those Christmas parties that the bishop throw that I like to go to, praise God. And I like to go to because he want me to go to it. I don't like to go to it because I necessarily want to go to it, praise God. It's cold around that time, praise God. I'm leaving San Antonio with 75, 85, sometimes 95, praise God, to be able to go there where sometimes it might make it to 5. Is anybody hearing me up in here? So I'm not like interested in going at that time, but because I love the man, I'll do something. See, when you love somebody, you'll do what they want you to do. I said, when you love somebody, you'll do what they want you to do. Amen. Anyway. So those are the little Christmas parties that we go to. One time I was sitting in one, praise God, and I went by and greeted everybody, talked to everybody I knew and stuff like that, laughed and joked. Hey, hey. But I'm busy around here. Praise God. I don't get to sit down very much. Praise God. So I went over the corner and I sat down. And that felt good. And I was just sitting there, praise God, minding my own business. I wasn't eating nothing. That was too much effort. So I was just going to sit there and I'm just going to soak in this rest that I paid all this money to come to sit down in this man's house. Praise God. So I was sitting there and then the bishop came over there and sat next to me. Hey, Rod. You got this thing about hitting me. Praise God. Huh? Look. Hey, Rod, you hit me. Say, Bishop, how you doing, man? He said, oh, everything's good. He said, by the way, thanks for inviting me this year. Boy, God, come down and preach. I enjoy it. He said, but when you going to invite me in the wintertime? You keep inviting me when it's already hot. It's hot here, and it's hot there, too. When you going to invite me when it's cold here? Praise God. I said, we'll see what we can do, Bishop. Don't worry. We can make it happen. Ain't nothing but a word. And he ready to talk about talking. I'm ready to sit and I don't want to say nothing. Praise God. He ready to talk about some stuff. Praise God. And then he got to talking to me. And then before he stood up one time, he said, and by the way, he said, you know, that you can, if you need anything, you can call me. I said, well, no, thank you, Bishop. I know that. He said, no, I really don't think you do. He says, I'm for real. You can come to me anytime. Come to me anytime. I'm here for you. He said, you have an access that a lot of people don't have and that you don't use. Just know the door is open. Anytime. Just come through. That's my spiritual father. God is my father. And I have an access to him. Anytime. No matter what how big it is, small it is, or if it's just to hang with him. I got access. Got an open door. We have access to the Father by faith. See, a lot of us hear that, but we don't really believe that. Because we play him like I play Bishop. And leave that access unused. I could fly in today. No appointment. Go straight up. Well, go to the door. They say, how can I help you? I said, it's Pastor Pearson. They're like, hey, Pastor, I'm sorry I didn't see you. I say, yeah, I want to see the bishop. They won't ask me, do I have an appointment? So buzz me in. Let me go up to his floor. Buzz me in on his floor. And then I can walk through. I can go to his secretary. Say, yo, what's up? And she'd be like, hey, Pastor Pearson, the joy is in the house. What you doing here? So I come to see the bishop. Is he in there? She said, yeah, let me call him. She can hang up the phone. He said, come on in. And I could walk straight in. Now, there was a lot of steps that I named there that don't exist when it comes to God in us. You can call him up right where you are. You can be in ICU and access is there for you. You'd be sitting on the side of the road. Access is there for you. You'd be sitting on the toilet longer than you want to. Access is there for you. The one who can fix anything, handle anything, straighten out anything, tell you anything, share with you everything, and provide you things that you have no way of getting on your own. You got access. See, a lot of us that's in Christ forget we have access to the creator of everything, who happens, by the way, to be our father, our daddy. And that access goes unused as we walk through life like it's on me and you. We walk through life like it's on us.
17: He said, just call me up. You just want to talk about something. You want some wisdom. Just call me. He said, you have something the other ones don't have. You have my cell phone. Just call me up. I'm like, Bishop, you're a busy man. I don't know what you're doing at the time. You're all across the world.

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2: I told him what I wanted. He said, I'll make it happen. Is there anything else? I said, no, not right now. I said, that's it. Well, how's Angie? That's all, man. She's fine, and I'm glad she's mine. Still rhyming, huh? Still rhyming. I'm a poet and I know it. What can I tell you? And hey, once in a while I might show it. Praise God. Well, I'll talk to you later. You're doing a good job. I said, well, thank you, sir. Thank you, sir. Just doing what you taught. And he hangs up with intention to do what I asked, to come through in the way I needed him to come through. That's just my spiritual father. We got a heavenly father that don't require all them steps. In fact, he said, I know what you have need of even before you ask me. For the words even leave our lips, he said, I already know what you need and I already got sitting prepared for you everything you need. But we won't use him, especially in times of trouble. Look at your neighbor and say, you need to repent. Just like I'm going to do. Amen. Praise God. And we need to start using the access that has been given to me in you. Turn to Hebrews chapter 4. We're just about through for today. We need to start using the access that God has given me in you. We need to call him up and tell him what we want. Call him up and tell him what we need. Call him up and let him give us what's necessary to succeed. Hebrews chapter 4. We're going to look at verse 16. It says, let us, therefore, which means this is a choice that we make, a decision that we make. Let us, therefore, come boldly unto the throne of grace, that we may obtain mercy and find grace to help in time of need. Notice, because of the access provided us, because of our being in Christ, we can boldly go to the Father to go get the help that we need. And that's his grace. That his grace provides. Now, of course, our going to God's throne for help when we need it is by faith. And he told me, just call me up. Just call me up. Or just come by. I got you. And I got to hear that. And I believe that. To the point that I'm willing to act upon it. I've done that to people. I've told people, don't forget. You have an open door. Come anytime. And then I watch them go through 50-11 things. Unnecessary. And they don't use the access that I opened the door for them to have. You know one of the reasons why I believe they don't? One of the reasons. One I tell you about. Faith. They don't have it. They don't believe what I said. They don't believe they got that kind of access. Because they, a lot of times, you know, we don't understand that it comes because of a love that we have for the people. Bishop has a love for me that I don't really accept much as I should. That's why he said, no. Really, I don't think you hear me. Cause he knows me. I was telling my wife about it the other day. I remember prayers that his daughter, one of his daughters, praise God. She was out on the road with us, praise God. One time we was on the road and he brought her on the road to me and said, you know, Rodney, teach her everything that you know and everything you do. I already know what that means. You know, just keep her out of my hair. Make her feel like like I'm going to use her like that. And I already know he ain't going to use her like this because it's too much work. Praise God, I already know he's going to use her like that. But I'll go ahead and teach her. Praise God, I'm going to teach her. So she was talking to me. She's real talk.

0: I don't talk to a lot of people. She would talk to me. Praise God. I had the kind of favor. So she would talk with me. Praise God. And we'd laugh and stuff like that. And then one time she told me about, she said, well, I don't, something about doing something with her and her father and stuff like that. You know, I kind of like chuckle, you know. She said, what are you laughing about? I said, no, I don't think you understand. I said, you're a butler. I'm a Pearson. I work for him. I serve him. We don't roll like that. He's nice to me, but I know my place. And she stopped and looked at me. Young, she stopped and looked at me. She said, I really don't think you do know your place. She said, you mean a lot to my father. I'm like, thinking like, whatever. Don't think nothing about it. She said, no, I'm serious. I don't think you really understand. She said, when we come home and sit around the dinner table, they used to go around and sit around the dinner table. When it was just like the Ozzie and Harriet them and stuff like that. You ever sit around the dinner table. She said, when we come home, sit around the dinner table and we talk. She said, we don't talk about the things at the church. He doesn't allow that. He never talks about the things at the church around the dinner table. Talks about life, talk about family, talk about stuff like that. She said, but he talk about you. She said, he don't talk about nobody, but he talk about you. So in fact, he discusses you with us, tells us about you. She said, I really don't think you understand your position. You're on his mind. You don't understand your position in Christ. You're on his mind constantly. He cares about everything about you. He even know the numbers of hair that's on your head, whether he put them there or you put them there.
1: Amen.
0: He know. He know everything about you, and he cares for you.
1: Amen. Yes, he does.
0: So when he says, come boldly to the throne of grace, when you say come timid, come hesitantly. See, I would hesitate to go to say anything to the man of God. He said, why are you hesitating? You have access that you can come boldly to my throne and obtain mercy in times of need, as well as grace to help in time of need. See, when you're in Christ, you get a chance to begin to start learning about what kind of access you have, how much you mean to God. We're in Christ. He deals with us just like we are Christ himself. He was graveyard dead, but God loved him and rose him right back up again and set him at the right hand of his, right there where he was too. He care about you. He don't care what you're in. He'll deliver you out of it. And then set you in high places. Look to your neighbor and say, you got it like that. But it's by faith. Because you got to believe it. I ain't say all that. You know what I mean? You got to believe it. A lot of us don't believe it. Hurry up and believe it. Hurry up and believe it. Because a lot of us go through stuff longer than we need to. A lot of us deal with stuff we don't need to. A lot of us stuff could have been solved a long time ago. If we'd have just used the access that we had. And say, Father.
2: Well, that's all the way up time for today. We trust that you are blessed by what the Word of God had to say. I hope that you're learning a little bit more about the importance of living your life in boldness. I hope even more that you're seeing that God's desire for us to be a people who live our lives with boldness should be our desire too, so that we can step into the awesome things that God has in store for me and you. Now, I don't know about you, but I plan to live my life with boldness like God wants all of us to do. I really do hope you make that same decision too. 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
8: During the War for Independence, General George Washington, the man we refer to today as the father of our country, led American troops through military defeat after defeat. And in the bitter winter of 1777, he wrote this somber note to a friend in Philadelphia. Quote, "You might have tracked our army from White Marsh to Valley Forge by the blood on their feet," end of quote. Many soldiers continued to march through the deep snows of Pennsylvania without shoes. Others suffered from disease, hunger, and freezing conditions. Nearly 2,000 of Washington's men died. Yet George Washington did not lose faith. Amid the hardship, loss, and uncertainty of Valley Forge, he turned to God in prayer. 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
13: there may be a few naughty things in who we are and what we have done. 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
14: 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In today's episode, Pastor Brian shares a lesson from Psalm 78. Dr. Chapel shares how our Father in Heaven can take the flaws in our lives and make them something beautiful. 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And while you're there, look for Pastor Brian's book, The Promises of Grace. Dr. Chapel offers a careful look at the beauty of grace and all it brings to believers. These blessings come with the understanding that because we cannot hang on to God, He hangs on to us. Let's hear now from Dr. Brian Chapel as he shares the lesson, The God Who Fathers.
13: For all the years of her growing up, Kathy's family had a very large, majestic tree in their front yard. But just weeks before Kathy's father died, it became apparent that the tree had died. And so one of the last active efforts of Kathy's father was to get that tree taken down and properly disposed of. In the life of that tree, there had been various times that insects or injury had attacked it, and as a consequence, some of you know what happens to oak trees, a burl formed over the injury. As the wood starts to layer to cover the injury and to heal it, you know what happens. There's kind of a bump that forms on the tree. And inside that bump, as the wood is layering, the wood is denser and thicker and tougher and harder and darker. And yet, if a woodworker knows what to do with a burl, you can take that injury and that injured part of the tree can be turned into a peculiar beauty with those whose art is to take it and make it into a special household implement, like a bowl, who, when it is turned on a lathe by someone with an expert hand, begins to show the beauty of the injury as it is used in the hands of someone who is expert. I think of that in terms of this particular psalm that has some difficult portions, none more difficult than verse 2, where the psalmist says, I will open my mouth in a parable. I will utter dark sayings from of old. That word dark is actually a Hebrew word for knotty, like the knots of a tree. Something that's wrong, something that isn't smooth, something that isn't already just perfect. And yet, in the hands of God, is made beautiful. The thing that is being described in the psalm is the efforts of a father. But those efforts are described with dark sayings from of old, as though God is reminding us that while there is the calling of a father to be a father, it is not a calling to perfection. In fact, some of what God is calling us to at the same moment that He is calling us to our responsibilities as Father is to acknowledge there may be a few naughty things in who we are and what we have done. But it is not the reason to give up on God in your family or in your life, because what the artist in heaven can do is take what is injured and flawed and dark and make it beautiful for His very purposes. How does God do that. He does it, surely, at first, just by reminding us what a father's duty is. It's not really surprising to us. We are to recount to the children of faith the deeds of the Lord, what he has done. Verse 2 and 3 are making it clear. I will open my mouth in a parable. I will utter dark sayings from of old, things we've heard and known that our fathers have told us. We'll not hide them from our children, but tell the coming generation the glorious deeds of the Lord. Two things have come together. We will not hide the dark sayings, nor fail to tell the glorious deeds of the Lord. This is a long psalm, so we didn't have all of it read in front of us, but verse 12 is beginning to talk about the glorious things of the Lord. What has God done that children should know? This generation said, in the sight of their fathers, God performed wonders in the land of Egypt, in the fields of Zoan. He divided the sea and let the children pass through it and made waters stand like a heap. In the daytime, he led them with a cloud and all the night with a fiery light. He split the rocks in the wilderness and gave them drink abundantly from the deep. He made streams come out of the rock and caused waters to flow down like rivers. He's recounting the history of Israel. And he says, here are the amazing things God did. Here's how God delivered his people. Here's what God did to redeem and to save us. These are the mighty, glorious deeds of God. But what about the dark sayings? What about the naughty, hard, dark things in us? That's verse 9. The Ephraimites, which is another name for Israel, armed with the bow, turned back on the day of battle. They did not keep God's covenants, but refused to walk according to his law. They forgot his works and the wonders that he had shown them. They turned and ran. Though God had provided for them, they didn't stand in the time when challenge came. And not only did they not stand for challenge because they didn't want to talk about their failings, they forgot God. And as a consequence, they did not tell their children the praiseworthy deeds of the Lord and the wonders that he had done. It is the psalmist speaking of the great dread that we as Christian parents have and we as a parenting church have, that by failing to speak of the glories of God, our own children would forget. That as much as we press them to get good grades and take them to their music lessons and encourage them to go to grandma's house on holidays, we do all the things that are pushed in the right direction, but by failing to mention the things that they most need to hear of the faith, they forget. The reason it's so important to go to this psalm is you have to say, what are they supposed to be remembering? Not just the glorious deeds of God. Remember the psalmist said, I will not hide the dark sayings. The flaws, the things I didn't do right, the things I haven't matched up on. And nonetheless, God was working in behalf of his people. It's the wonderful message of grace. We know our flaws. We know the injuries. We know the dark in us. And yet, God was providing all along, even until this moment that the psalm is written. We have dark things we don't want to talk about, and yet our God was glorious. And it's those two things together, not just the glorious deeds of God, but right in the same breath, right in the same account, and this is why we needed the glorious deeds of God. Not our perfections, not what we had made right. We went away from the challenge, we weren't consistent, and yet the glorious God was providing for us a path of redemption. Not so long ago in this church, there was a man who decided he needed to get on a plane. And he went and spent some time with an adult son and said to him this, I apologize to you. When you were growing up, I made clear our expectations. I certainly made clear our frustrations. But I have only recently begun to understand myself the depth and the wonder of the grace of God. And I did not make that plain to you. Please forgive me. Two things. The Son said, I forgive you. And Father and Son are talking again for the first time in years. The conversation's open. It's begun. As the dark sayings are not being withheld, thy naughty points, the flaws in me, because there is beauty in the injury when we as God's fathers, a church, a people, individual fathers are able to say, I want to show you by example, but I know my example is not perfect, but my God is greater than my flaws. And I need you to know that. It is what I do not want you to forget. Forget my example, forget my expectations, but do not forget my God, who in the midst of the dark things that you know about me has been gracious to me. I think about the influence of that as we look at verse 4. I will tell the next generation. The duty is not just to recount the past. It's always to prepare for the future. I will tell, I will prepare the next generation. Our fathers told us of the grace of God, and we will tell the next generation. As that baton is passed, it is the faithfulness of a church, not just to talk about expectations and behavior, but to talk about the grace of God. And there's no better time to mention that than Vacation Bible School, where some of you went through the torture of caring for ill-behaved children this week. And you know, it's not just the children who come. Sometimes it's our own children. The church can get so focused about the behavior that we want to have the children do as they should, to have us feel okay about ourselves, that we get so focused on behavior, we forget about the grace of God. We are not here primarily to make sure that our children conform to a standard. That is not the primary reason we are here. The primary reason we are here is to tell a parable. The teaching of verse 2, it is in dark sayings against the backdrop of the glories of God. This is who we are. This is who I am. These are my flaws, my mistakes, my errors. Didn't make it all right, I know that. But here is my God. Because when you understand the glories of that God, you as a child begin to put your hope in Him and want to follow that God. Because you love Him so, even at the cost of risk, so that the child doesn't run away.
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13: At that Global Proclamation Academy, one of the young pastors that I met and had opportunity to talk with was from Egypt. And some of you know it is very difficult to be a Christian in Egypt these days. And yet, here is a young man helping a church in Cairo establish a testimony for Christ where if you actually proselytize a Muslim, you will go to jail. So here's what they do. As a church, they put medical clinics in the church. Just invite people to come in for issues of hygiene and inoculation and invite people in the church. And there's a table that they put Bibles for free. If they hand the Bible to somebody, they will go to jail. But if the people just pick up the Bible, that's okay. If they tell a Muslim about Jesus without being invited, you go to jail. But if someone asks, what's this Bible about? They can say. Here's what he said. He said, even in Egypt, most Muslims are nominal. It's kind of our cultural faith. But most Muslims don't know what they believe. Now, you have to think of the sovereignty of God as I'm about to tell you this. He said, because of so much violence in the world, including Egypt these days, because of extremist Muslims, even nominal Muslims are being forced to ask, what does our faith teach? What do we believe? And those who for generations have not examined their faith are suddenly examining their faith and asking what Christianity is about. He said, we are ministering to Muslims as we have not in generations. And Muslims, many Muslims, are coming to faith in Jesus Christ. Now, he walks a narrow line. I mean, you say the wrong thing, he goes to jail. And so I asked him directly, I said, why do you take such a risk? He said, a generation ago, my father established the church when it was even more dangerous. And he has told me what God has done. And so I am not afraid. But believe in the God of my father and believe he is working powerfully among us. The Israelites ran. And so the fathers forgot and their children did. But here was a father who stood firm for the sake of God. And when he did, his son learned. And through his son now, generations are hearing of the gospel. Yes, they know all the difficulties. Yes, they know all the harm that could come to them. But they believe in a glorious God who has saved them by grace and the provision of his son. And that supports them in the hardest places in the world to serve. Not only is there a duty of fathers that's being outlined here, but we begin to understand the purpose of God in the way that the psalmist is saying. It's the spiritual multiplication that as we see children, like the Vacation Bible School children up here, we don't just say, you know what, the faith is just their parents' responsibility. That we begin to understand that spiritual multiplication is the responsibility of the fathering church and fathers in the church. That spiritual multiplication is expressed really in sweet ways in verse 6. Did you see it? As God established a testimony in Jacob and Israel, what happened? It was verse 6. So that the next generation might know them, the children yet unborn, and arise and tell them to their children. Here's the baton being passed. Fathers to children, to children unborn, to tell the next generation. As multiplication is occurring, God is saying, I want you to know your purpose as a father. It's for your children and children's children. This is your purpose as a fathering church. It is for the children who are here and children's children. It is multiplication that is occurring. A South African pastor at the Global Proclamation Academy talked about his relationship with his father. This South African pastor had been raised in the slums of South Africa, but by remarkable provision and hard work of his father, he had gotten a remarkable education, trained to be an engineer, and to the thrill of his father, entered an engineering career. It is not what the young man wanted to do. He had been marvelously saved by the Lord Jesus Christ. And as his heart was set on the things of God, he began more and more to want to serve in the church, to be a minister of the gospel. His father would have none of it. You're an engineer. I sacrifice to make you an engineer. That's your training. That's how our family gets respect, by your career. And so the young man driven by a desire to serve his Lord Jesus, began to pastor one church while keeping his engineering career, and then another church, and then another church, till ultimately he was pastoring 9 churches at the same time that he was being an engineer, until it broke him in emotional and physical exhaustion. And it wasn't until his father perceived his calling into ministry, his calling to multiply the faith, not just to his own child, but to multiple children, that his father released him to pursue the ministry. I want to say that to you as a church, as I recognize that we do a lot for our children to put them on good paths and good careers, and sometimes we are frustrated if they think about ministry or missionary work that we know may take them far away or never put them on the same economic bracket that we are in. And I just, dark sayings truly offered to you. I would tell you my own father was deeply disappointed that I went into the ministry. And far into my adulthood, was hoping I would change. Hurt me, hurt him. I wish somebody had said to us early in life, even to my own father, it's not just your ministry. Remember, my father was a lay pastor. It's not just your ministry to which you are called. Spiritual multiplication is your calling. Whatever you are as a father, if you are a Christian father, we have our eyes open to the purposes, not just immediately of our children, but to those to whom they will minister, and those to whom they will minister. And should God call them into missionary or mission work or into a career where they are damaged by standing for the Lord Jesus, we ought to be the first to stand up and cheer our own children and the work of ministry if God is calling them into that work. If God is so calling them, it's because spiritual multiplication is not the only responsibility, but spiritual faithfulness. Verse 7 is telling. It says, the reason that we tell our children is so they would set their hope in God and not forget the works of God, but keep his commandments. They would set their hope on God. Not my career, not my income, and not my SAT scores. My hope is not in that. My hope is in God. We all, of course, want to encourage our children with the gifts and the skills that God has given them. But at the same time, we don't want them to hope in who they are, but who their Savior is. I will supply all of your riches according to my glories, my riches and glory, says the Lord. If we believe that profoundly, we can encourage our children in faithfulness when it seems risky, when it seems hard, when it seems difficult, and believe that God has a plan for them. If they are hoping in God, what he does, his grace, his provision, not their own, then I will tell you they will move through life with a desire to serve God. That thing we started with, we want their behavior to be good. I will tell you, if all we push them into behavior, we will push them away from the church. But if we are saying, I want your hope to be in God, not in my provision, not in your provision, not my strength, not your strength. Your hope is in God who provides for you despite who you are and what you've done and what your strengths are. Put your hope in God. When they believe in that God, they will want to walk with him.
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You'll be connected directly to our studio producer. Hey, as always, I hope you had a great day in church yesterday. We did hear lots and lots of people, and I got to do one of my favorite verses, just Romans 12:1. Really a good day. I hope you had the same kind of day, and hope people got saved where you are as well. Very quickly tonight, we got some stuff going on here. Our men's, women's, and youth Bible studies all at 7 o'clock. The sweet summer devotions for the ladies. Nye Mann is going to be sharing her heart. It's her birthday today too, so she's doing it on her birthday. Nye will be sharing her heart. Great story. She's actually been on this radio program once, following our Christmas Eve service where we asked her to share. So she'll be sharing tonight at 7 o'clock. You can watch it, at calvarysa.com. That's the live stream. But remember, ladies, it's always better to be here in person on Monday night, because there's a lot of ministry that goes on, questions and answers discussion after, we go off the air on live stream. So that's tonight at 7. Pastor Ken is back. Thank God. I feel like my right hand has been cut off for the 2 weeks of his vacation. Pastor Ken is back. He's going to be teaching in Genesis, I believe in chapter 12. And, of course, Pastor Chris and Pastor Matthew will be teaching the junior high and high schoolers, respectively. You can bring the whole family, and make it work. Okay, let's get to questions. We've had a bunch of them sent in, so we'll get to them and go from there. First one is anonymous. Hi, Pastor Ron. I heard something about Muslim women covering their heads because of angels, and I just read that in the Bible. It is for this reason that a woman ought to have authority over her own head because of the angels, but that a woman has long hair. Is it her glory? For long hair is given to her as a covering. That's 1 Corinthians 11, verses 10 and 15. And then Anonymous says, can you help me understand this better? Yeah, Muslim women have nothing to do with our Bible. I want you to understand that. So the 1 Corinthians 10 passage has nothing whatsoever. Paul in 1 Corinthians 10, of course, is writing to Christians. Now, it's a carnal church, and many of them are new converts, but certainly there was no such thing as Islam or Muslim women then. So it has nothing whatsoever to do with that, and of course they do not subscribe to the authority of our Bible. There are two primary reasons that Muslim women cover their heads. They do it either because the men in their lives force them to. In most Muslim countries, they're no longer required by law to do it, but they still do it because the men do it. And then in the other cases, it's just a statement of modesty. They want to cover themselves up, so that they're not going to draw unwanted attention from males. But there isn't any religious reason at all. It's just a statement that says, you know, I'm already involved with somebody, I'm under his authority, and I don't want to bring him dishonor, nor do I want to be immodest. So, Anonymous, that's the only reason, and it has nothing whatsoever to do with angels or 1 Corinthians chapter 11. Here is our next question. It is also anonymous. My husband sleeps on the couch every time he's upset with me. Sometimes he's not even upset, just chooses to be there because he's on his phone for hours and falls asleep there. I've asked him to stop sleeping on the couch, but he justifies it. Anonymous, a couple of things. One, you need to be, and I'm assuming, just for the sake of this conversation, I'm assuming that you and your husband are professing Christians. You need to get into marriage counseling right away.
your husband is being unkind, bordering on cruel, not to mention that his behavior is suspicious. You know, if I spent hours on my phone while you were in the bedroom asleep, I'd want to know what he's looking at. I'd want him to show me his history. I'd want to see text messages. I'd want to see everything. So I think it's really important that you get into marriage counseling at your church right away. And if he doesn't want to, then you go and explain this and give the opportunity for the pastors in the church to approach your husband when they next see him, just because this is a very concerning issue. Let me also say this in a more general sense. Sleeping apart because you're angry should never happen. That's why Paul says, don't let the sun go down on your anger. It's amazing what the devil can do when we take grudges to bed or when we take anger to bed, and he can just keep kind of fanning the flames, and we wake up angrier than when we went to bed. So this just isn't godly behavior at all. It's simply not godly behavior. I'll deal with this in the next question too, or a subsequent question. I don't know if it's the next one. But the husband still loved his wife, the way Christ loved the church, giving himself up for her. That means if you want him to sleep in bed with you, he ought to do that for no other reason than that. It pleases the Lord to do so. So very, very important. It may seem like a small thing to some people, but it's not small to you. And there is no justification if he's doing it in spite of your request that he stop. So this is just one of those areas. Go to your pastors and ask them for help. That's why we're here. Now, you don't go to our church, but that's why pastors, you know, it's not just, pastors don't just stand in front of a crowd and teach. We get involved in people's lives. We want to offer help, and we want to make the Bible studies that we do very, very practical in day-to-day life. So that's my counsel. I hope and pray that you will take it. Here's one from Joey from our email inbox. Hello, Pastor Ron. I've heard you say that husbands will explain to Jesus in heaven all of our mistakes we did with our wife. Can you point to me where it says that in the Bible? I've read that we must love our wives like Christ did for the church and make her blameless and holy. But if we make a mistake, doesn't God forgive us? Why would he recount all of our mistakes in heaven? I see it as it ain't no different. If a pastor has missteps in the church, he is held at a higher regard or standard and endure greater consequences. But if the pastor makes an honest mistake and repents,

0: 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You don't need a building. You don't need a choir. You just need to turn your heart to Air One.
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2: Christ or for Christ, or when we didn't. So the idea is we have to be genuinely repentant. So it's not all your mistakes. Once we genuinely repent and we want to change, we really want to change, we say, Jesus, I can't do this on my own. I need your help. Then your sins, Joey, are as far from you as east is from west. Jesus said, thrown in the deepest, darkest ocean. So when we are to give account, we're to present her blameless. That's Ephesians chapter 5, beginning in verse 25. We're to present her blameless before the Lord, to wash her with the water of the word. Now, if you're not in the Bible reading to your wife or reading together in the word, then you're going to have to give account of that. Now, if you're going to repent of that, then you need to start doing it. So I think you understand, Joey, this isn't a threat. It's not like God holds those sins over our heads and says, you better straighten up and fly right. That's not his heart at all. What Jesus is saying is simply this. I've given you stewardship over this precious gift, and I want to know how you're doing. Now, obviously, he knows everything, but remember, the judgment seat of Christ for believers, the Bema seat in Greek, is where we're going to receive or lose rewards for the things done in the body, good or bad. It's one of the reasons that I tell our church all the time, Joey, to keep a short account of their offenses against God. Paul says to examine our hearts daily or continually. And the way we do that is simply to go before the Lord with our Bibles open and in prayer and say, Lord, forgive me for this and forgive me for that. I don't want to be like that anymore. And you're forgiven. But if you continue to do those things, then your request to be forgiven wasn't sincere or genuine. So, Joey, please, I hope that makes sense. I hope you listened carefully to what I had to say. God's not threatening us. He's simply wanting more for us. So I hope that really and truly brings you a little bit of comfort and explains what I mean. 210-340-9585 or toll free 877-630-KSLR. Here's another anonymous question from our email inbox. Pastor Ron, how do I find balance in doing everything is unto the Lord in Colossians 3:23? I really want to do my best in my actions since they're for God, but whenever I finish a task, I can't help but thinking, is this really my best? For example, I do something as simple as cleaning the house. Even though everything is neat and organized, I think to myself, if this is for the Lord, have I really done my best? And it leads me to doing more particular things like scrubbing baseboards. I sometimes feel hindered from moving on to other responsibilities I have because of trying to do my best. I'm sure I'm neglecting my other responsibilities in not honoring God or not honoring to God the Lord either. So how do I find a balance? I know my actions aren't a means of earning salvation, and I don't think my mindset is that of legalism. Can you help me in this area of my life? Anonymous, I really hope I can. One of the things we have to remember is the source of those thoughts. Romans 8:1 says there's no condemnation for those who are in Christ Jesus. And you've opened the door for the enemy to cause you this kind of grief. You know, all God ever expects from us is to do our best. Now, I know that we take shortcuts, and I know that sometimes, well, I'm trying to do my best, but we're really not. But if you're really trying to do your best, then leave it there. Just leave it there. You know, the next time you're feeling a little bit condemned because, well, did I really do my best? Open a Bible. I tell the church here all the time, Anonymous, to read Romans 8, all those wonderful promises. It won't take that long. Just read those promises. God is for you. Who can be against you? You're more than a conqueror through him who loved us. Again, there's no condemnation. God works all.

0: all things together for the good of those who love him and who are called according to his purpose. We need to remember the promises of God. And we need to get out of this performance mindset. Now, I understand the difference between working for salvation. I get what you mean there. But if you think you have to work really hard to please Jesus, then you really don't know him well enough yet. He loves you. If you're doing your best as unto the Lord, he's thrilled. He's proud. He's pleased. And listen to this, he's not judging you. So do the best you can and leave it there. You know, I'm going to share with you, Anonymous, something that I go through every time. As most people in this audience know, I do 5 Bible studies a week. I do 1 on Wednesday, 1 on Friday, and 3 on Sunday. And that's in addition to this program and other things that we do here. But every time I get out of the pulpit, the same devil is lying to me. That was the worst thing you ever did. That wasn't good. You could have done better. It's always that way. The difference, Anonymous, is that I have been able to learn to recognize that voice. And I know the source of that voice has nothing to do with my Jesus. So then I've got to just ignore it. That's the voice that you've got to ignore. The voice that says, you could do better. Wash the billboards or get a toothbrush and get the grout in the bathroom. That's not at all the voice of God. You know, when you're cleaning the house, and that's just the example you gave me, and I'm sure that your issues aren't confined to just cleaning. But when you're cleaning the house, thank the Lord for the opportunity to clean the house he's provided. Thank him for the husband and children, if you have them, that are going to benefit from you being a servant. Just change your mindset and understand that the devil is going to keep pushing this button as long as he can. So you've just got to learn to recognize that voice. I told you about coming off the pulpit and the devil saying, that was horrible. You know, I've simply learned to say, well, Lord, I don't think that was very good, but I did my best. And that's all we can do. That's all God expects. And, you know, especially on Sundays here for me, Anonymous, after first service, say, oh, Lord, that was so terrible. I'm so sorry. You know what? In a half hour, I get a second chance. That's how good God is. So this is just a battle. You've given the enemy an opening to push those buttons. So as long as you recognize that he is the source, then what you do is simply disregard him and focus instead on how much Jesus loves you, how pleased with you he is, and the fact that you want to please him more. Well, that's a good thing. So tell him, Lord, I'm going to keep trying, and then do what I do. Say, can you help me? And he's always there in the person of the Holy Spirit to help. So I hope that makes sense to you. I tell our church all the time that the devil will not change tactics as long as what he's doing keeps working. So this is a battle that you've got to win. Take every thought captive, Paul writes, and make it obedient to Christ. So simply, I know that's not you, Jesus. So what I'm going to do, instead of listening to the lying voice of the enemy, the accuser, I'm going to quiet down and I'm going to sing a song to you. I'm going to listen for your voice. I'm going to open your word. Whatever it does that helps you fight, that's the way you respond. Great question. Thank you very, very much. Here is a question, Anonymous. What does the Bible say about masturbation? Nothing, actually. It doesn't say anything at all, Anonymous. So the answer is the Bible deals with the motive behind it. We're not to lust. We're not to have lustful fantasies. We're to set our minds and our hearts on things above. So it doesn't say anything about masturbation at all, but it does talk about motive. So here's what you need to do. You need to say, Jesus, would I do this if you were here? Now, the answer is so obvious. And then let me remind you, he's always there. So when you're going to give in to lustful thoughts, when you're going to engage in this kind of behavior, well, then Jesus is going to leave and you're on your own. And when we're on our own, we simply don't do very well at all. So protect yourself. Make no provision for the flesh, Paul says. Die to the flesh. Examine yourself completely. That's what God wants us to do. Don't give the enemy an opening. Patricia says, did Judas still have a throne that Jesus said the 12 would occupy? Interesting, Patricia. No, he does not. I'll be a little more specific than that. But no, he does not. He abdicated his right to that throne. In fact, we know that Judas never was a believer, never was a genuine follower of Christ. Jesus said he was a son of perdition, doomed to destruction from before the foundations of the world. So Judas, he said, we'd be better if Judas had never been born. To whom much is given, much more is required. Judas was super accountable. I mean, I want you to think for a moment, Patricia. Judas was given miraculous power and authority by Jesus himself. Judas healed people. Judas cast out demons. And that kind of relationship, experiencing that kind of power that Jesus gave him, makes him super accountable. Now, I want to be clear, Judas knew completely who Jesus was. He was just disappointed that Jesus wasn't going to cooperate with his plan. He wanted Jesus to come into his kingdom now. He wanted Jesus use him. To give him a position of privilege. We know that he was interested in money because he was stealing from the treasury, from the money bag. But he was certainly not ever a follower of the Lord. So he does not have a throne. Now, those thrones, we see them in the book of Revelation. There are 24 lesser thrones. We see Jesus on a throne, the majestic throne, and then 24 lesser thrones. 12 of them are going to be occupied by the patriarchs of Israel, and then the other 12, the apostles. And Judas, of course, never was an apostle. Those thrones, the lesser thrones, already are spoken for. Let me also say that I have no doubt in my mind that Matthias is the one who replaced Judas before the Holy Spirit fell. Peter used the word to justify the need to fulfill Judas's spot. He did it in a very Jewish way, a very lawful way. The casting of lots, and the lot fell to Matthias. So those 12 lesser thrones occupied by the apostles, Matthias will be on one of them. There's a bunch of people that say, of course, well, no, the apostle Paul is the one that should have, all they had to do was wait. Well, you know, we wait for 7 chapters. And it doesn't seem like much, but remember, from the time of the day of Pentecost until the appearance of the Apostle Paul, Saul of Tarsus on the road to Damascus, is anywhere from 7 to 10 years. So 7 to 10 years goes by, and there would have needed to be somebody in that period of time. So Matthias was the right one. We don't have to worry about the Apostle Paul. I can't prove this, but this is just a very strongly held opinion that I have. You remember when James and John, the sons of thunder, came to Jesus through their mother and asked the question, can my sons have the place on your right hand and on your left hand? And Jesus told them, those places are already taken. Those are given by my Father, and those places are already taken. I personally believe that David has one of those thrones. He's going to be Israel's prince in the millennial kingdom. And I believe the Apostle Paul will have the other throne on Jesus' hands. So I hope that makes sense, Patricia. Thank you very, very much. Hey, we've got 30 minutes left in the Monday show. You guys are more interesting than I am, so we'd love your calls, questions, or comments. 210-340-9585 or toll free 877-630-KSLR. I'll be back in 2 minutes.
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1: Welcome back to the second half of our Monday show, 210-340-9585. Here is an anonymous question. Pastor, will you call out false teachers like Bill Johnson from the pulpit? If not, why not? Anonymous, no, I don't have any reason to call out Bill Johnson from the pulpit. My function at the pulpit is teaching the Bible. Period. Now, I get asked about Bill Johnson, maybe three or four times a year on this program, and I've been really clear that he is a false teacher. His teachings are doing a lot of damage in the church, including the church that he pastors. And so he's terrible. I wouldn't recommend him. I'd stay as far away from him as humanly possible. But I'm stunned here a little bit. Why would you expect me to call out Bill Johnson? He's not in my mind frame. Yesterday I taught Romans chapter 12 verse 1. Where's the chance to call out Bill Johnson? It's clear that you've got an axe to grind against him. But what you ought to do instead is pray for him. He's a false teacher. Pray for him. Pray for the people that are listening to him. But why in the world would anybody call another pastor out from the pulpit? Now, there are passages of Scripture. Now, you may not know this, Anonymous, but what I do, or we do here at Calvary Chapel, is we teach through the Bible. And there are passages of Scripture where false teachers are very strongly condemned, and I talk about that. But the people that are being condemned in the Bible, certainly that's not Bill Johnson. So often what I will do instead of calling out somebody by name is I will talk about the doctrine that's false. I had a lady get really upset with me one time because she came to me and was upset because I talked about the prosperity doctrine as being false. And she recognized that the doctrine I was talking about was directly tied to somebody that she listened to and loved. And she got mad. She said, "You're dividing the body of Christ." I said, "All I did was say that this doctrine is false. If it's not false, you show me and I'll repent. If it is false, then you owe me an apology." And she got mad and kind of stormed off. But you see, by not mentioning the name, if I would have said that particular pastor's name, she wouldn't heard anything else. But at least she heard the teaching. And then I can say, okay, we'll leave it up to the Holy Spirit to correct her, to direct her, and hopefully to give her some discernment. So, I don't know whether you want me to start a fight with people or not, but we teach the Bible this coming Sunday. I'm still only going to do one verse, Romans chapter 12, verse 2. And I'm not going to mention Bill Johnson or any other false teacher by name, because that's not what I'm here to do. I'm here to teach the Word. So, Anonymous, I hope that really makes sense to you. It's puzzling that you would think that I should take even a minute of precious Bible teaching time to call out Bill Johnson. Helen. Is it Helen or Helene? I can't see.
2: Helen.
1: Helen. That the road or the gate to heaven is narrow is depressing to me. Why doesn't God invite everyone in? Well, Helen, let me encourage you, because God invites everyone. The call goes out into all of the world. And when the call goes out into all the world, everybody's invited. Now, you've got a RSVP. I'm coming or I'm not coming. And what Jesus in this parable is suggesting is that the people who don't accept the invitation far, far, far outnumber those who will accept the invitation. But that's not God's fault. God invites everyone. But what we've got to do, remember, God is holy. God is perfectly just. And God says in heaven, no evil will ever enter. I want you to think about it from another perspective as well, Helen. If somebody decided, now remember, we all have free will, and God won't violate our free will. If somebody decided for their whole life, I want nothing to do with God, I want nothing to do with Jesus, I don't want to hear about Jesus, I'm my own man or I'm my own woman, and I'm independent of God, wouldn't it be cruel of God when that person died, to say, you know what, I know you wanted nothing to do with me and you made it clear, but I'm going to overrule your free will now. You got to spend forever with me. No, God simply honors the choices we make in life, in death. Hebrews 9:27 says it's appointed unto man once to die and then face the judgment. And if God would let everybody in, or if God would let people in who didn't want to be there, that would be the most unloving thing that he could do. So here's what I would like you to do, Helen, and you may not listen to me, but what I'd like you to do is take that passion that you have for people who aren't going to heaven and let it fuel you as you share the gospel of Jesus Christ everywhere you go. See, when you have a heart like this, there's two things to do about with it. You want one, you can sulk. You can say, well, I just don't think that's fair. God should let everybody in. Or you should say, wait a minute. That means I need to be the one who tells everybody about Jesus. And I can be the one who invites them to come to heaven. If you're not sharing your faith, you have no right to complain about the result. But if you really have a passion for people that aren't going to heaven, then what you need to do is tell everybody you know about Jesus. God will honor that, Helen. I hope that makes sense. Megan says, why would David ask God not to take away the Holy Spirit when we're promised that he's with us always? Well, Megan, the reason David would pray that is because he did not have the Holy Spirit like you and I have the Holy Spirit. Remember, when Jesus breathed on his disciples, this is post-resurrection, and he said, receive ye the Holy Spirit of God. We're told, for the Spirit of God had not yet been given. It was waiting until Jesus died and rose again. And David, while the Spirit came upon David, the Holy Spirit never came in David. In the Old Testament, nobody was sealed with the Holy Spirit as a deposit guaranteeing our inheritance. That's Ephesians 1, verses 13 and 14. The Holy Spirit would come upon them. They do great feats of strength. Samson is an example. Gideon is an example. And over we see the Holy Spirit coming upon people in power to accomplish a certain task that God had for them to accomplish. But you and I were sealed. He will be with us, Jesus said, to the very end of the age. And he will never leave us or forsake us. David didn't have that kind of a promise. So understand the difference between the Jewish covenant and the covenant we have, the new covenant that Jesus initiated in the upper room just before his crucifixion. So we're in a much better position. We have more understanding, more information, certainly than David did, but that's why he did it. By the way, Megan, not last week, but the week before, I did Psalm 32, which is sort of David's stepping stone to Psalm 51. I'll eventually get to Psalm 51, but we're not there yet. But David, the greatest example, Psalm 51, of repenting. Psalm 32 is the agony David went through physically, emotionally, and spiritually when he tried to cover up his sin. So I love in Psalm 51, he could say to the Lord, restore unto me the joy of my salvation, renew within me a right spirit. That's what happens, Megan, when we get right with God. Thank you. Jonathan asks a tough question. How would you explain to a child that one parent doesn't believe in God? My kids are starting to ask why mom doesn't go to church with us. This is one of the sources of pain and big issues with unequally yoked marriages, Jonathan. It's really, really hard. Here's what I would do. I would say, kids, let's pray for mommy every day. Pray that mommy would accept Jesus as her Lord and Savior. Pray that mommy would see Jesus in us. And then let's work really, really hard to show mom the joy of the Lord. But be honest with them. You know, say how old your kids are, but be honest with them and tell them, you know, the only way anybody goes to heaven is to be born again in Christ. And your mom rejects him. So pray for her and show her by being good kids, by being obedient kids, by telling her how much you love her, by telling her that God loves her. I've seen a lot of stubborn parents come to faith in Jesus Christ because of the lifestyle and the persistence of children over the years. So take the question, answer it honestly, But then give them an action course. Pray for your mom. Let's pray for her. And you make it a point with the kids to pray for her on a daily basis. When you tuck the kids into bed, pray for them, but also pray with them in agreement that mom would get saved, that mom would come to know Jesus. I had somebody one time come to me and say, you got to stop telling these people this because my kids keep asking me why I don't want anything to do with Jesus. And my response was, well, what's your answer? Eventually, that parent got saved. So it's a ministry opportunity, evangelism opportunity, Jonathan. 210-340-9585 or toll-free 877-630-KSLR. This is from Pam. Pam says, I have a friend who is deconstructing her faith. Can you explain what that means? And is it good or bad? Is it honest or not? Pam, it's inherently dishonest. Deconstructing your faith means that you're reevaluating the ancient faith once for all delivered to the saints. The way I've had it described to me, and by the way, this is something that caught fire online. It just gives an entire generation of young people the opportunity to say, well, you know, we got to invent our own faith. What's true for them may not be true for me. And so they start deconstructing it. And what they always come up with is a faith that they can live with. The problem with that is it's not a real faith. See, we don't get any input. Jesus doesn't take our suggestions. The faith that we are raised in, the Bibles that we've been given by God, tells us what the faith really or genuinely is. And typically, Pam, when people are deconstructing their faith, all they're doing is trying to find a way to sin and then make excuses for it. Well, my God wants me to be happy so I can divorce my husband or I can divorce my wife. My God says it's okay, wants me to have fun so I can go out and party with my friends. Well, I think loving people is accepting people who are gay or trans. I mean, that's what we do. So we start deconstructing it and pretty soon there's nothing left. We rip the foundation of our faith and there's just nothing left that stands. So that's all it is. And sadly, in part, churches are responsible because we haven't taught the word. I can honestly say if somebody comes from my church and later, and we've had a billion kids grow up here, and they come back and say, well, Pastor Ron, I've deconstructed my faith and I've come to something that's easier for me to live with. I can look at them and say, look, you know the truth. You were taught the truth. You saw it in action. So now it's on you, between you and the Lord. So your friend is falling away from the Lord. What that means is she probably never really was born again in the first place. And I assume it was you said deconstructing her faith. So, you know, God, Jesus said to his father in the upper room discourse, Father, I've lost none that you've given me. The same thing is true today, Pam. Those who are his, he's never lost one. Now, we backslide and we make bad decisions, and I understand all that. But the real believers are held secure in Christ, and they will be brought back to repentance. You might also explain to your friend that what you've done is create a life where you're mocking God, you're mocking God's word, and you're inviting all kinds of pain and heartbreak into your life. And then tell her, I love you, I'll be praying for you. And then you can keep her as a friend, continue to pray for her, but you might want to cause some distance to come between you because it won't turn out good. Bad character corrupts good company, we're told. Thank you, Pam. Anonymous says, this is almost funny if it weren't so sad. Anonymous says, my wife is a believer but says she will never be a biblical wife. What should I do? You need to tell her about Jesus because she's not a believer. Jesus said, if you love me, you will obey me. How can we claim to be a believer if we discount what he says? Now, let me add that the internet is full of websites and blogs where women are asserting their independence and, you know, the complementarian tone of the Bible is not from God and women and men are equal and we have this and we have that. They're flying in the face of what Scripture clearly says. Wives, submit to your husbands as unto the Lord. And we don't want to do it. Honestly, Anonymous, nobody wants to submit to anybody else, not even to God. But nonetheless, we have to do it. So Peter is an unbeliever. Sit down and talk to her. Maybe go to your pastors and get some counseling and ask what it is that she doesn't agree with. And if she wants to be the leader of the household, I'm telling you, it's not you that she's fighting. She's fighting God. So you ask the question, what should you do? Here's what you should do. You should love your wife to death. Let me rephrase. You should love her to life. Show her what the power of the Holy Spirit in you will do for her. Show her that you've changed. Show her that you're kinder, that you're gentler, that you're more passionate, that you love Jesus more, and because you love Jesus more, you love her more. Be that 1 Peter 3 husband instead of the wife in this particular case, and treat your wife like she's the object of your evangelism. But let me just tell you point blank, you cannot say, God, I don't agree. Your Bible says this, I don't care. That's not who I'm going to be. That is open rebellion against God, Anonymous, and your wife is in a dangerous situation where the enemy can just cause all kinds of difficulty. You know, nobody who wants to be independent from authority can serve God fruitfully. So your wife needs an obedient relationship subject to the lordship of Jesus Christ. And to say, I don't want to be a biblical wife, or I'll never be a biblical wife, is simply to thumb her nose at God. Again, a very dangerous thing to do. So that's my answer. Dan says, Pastor Ron, why do you say premarital sex is sin when so many Christians don't agree? Here's another. Dan, I gave you the same answer that I just gave the man who just called, or who just wrote their last question. It doesn't matter what I say. It doesn't matter what you say. It doesn't matter what so many Christians say. The issue is, what does God say? And if you look in your Bible, 1 Corinthians chapter 6, Galatians chapter 5, and that's verse 19, starting there, it says, fornicators will not inherit the kingdom of God. I think that's a good reason not to engage in premarital sex. God is holy. We forget that. Well, God wants me to be happy. God is love. True, God is love, and God wants you to be obedient. He certainly wants you to be joyful, but he doesn't care about your happiness, Dan. What he cares about is that you obey him. And the fact that you say so many Christians don't agree, all they've done is they've found a reason to sin, to enjoy the bad fruit of the flesh, and still pretend like it's okay with God and they're going to heaven. But they're not. You simply can't rebel against God and claim to belong to him. Now, I'm going to make a distinction I made several times on this program. Not today's, but in the past. We're told that Abraham believed God, and it was credited to him as righteousness. It doesn't say that he believed in God. It says that he believed God. And these so many Christians who don't agree, they're people that would all say, yeah, I believe in God. I believe in Jesus. But they don't believe him. And the result of that is separation from God. They know nothing about who he is. They've just made up a God of their own. And the problem, of course, even if you call him Jesus, that's really not the Jesus of the Bible. So having sex when you're not married has always been, will always be a sin. And this isn't something that's really old-fashioned. Paul said exactly the same thing to the church in Corinth, the carnal church. So what we've got to do is decide. Are we going to believe the so many quote-unquote Christians? Or are we going to believe God? If you don't believe God, then there's no faith. If you don't have faith, you can't please God. If you can't please God, well, then the reality is you're not going to be in heaven. It's just that simple. It's just that simple. Dan, read Galatians 5, 1 Corinthians 6. You cannot come to any other honest conclusion except to say that you're trying to find a way that you can do what you want and God will be okay with it. He will never be okay with doing what you want. You know, one of the most frustrating things as a pastor is questions like this, attitudes like this, because we get them all the time. Well, Pastor, I don't agree. Well, what don't you agree with? Because it's not me. You're agreeing with God or disagreeing with God. And the fact that so many people, in just that one example that Dan gave, the fact that so many people could say, well, no, it's okay, God understands, demonstrates how biblically ignorant and illiterate we are. And I make a distinction between those two words. Ignore means to ignore what the Bible says. To be illiterate is to have no knowledge about what it says. So read your Bible. Don't listen to people. The road to hell, my grandma used to say, is paved with good intentions. And it is also true that hell is going to be occupied by a lot of really nice people. But only Christians, only born-again Christians, are going to be in heaven. Rita says, and I can do this one in about 2 seconds. Rita says, what do you know about soul ties? Rita, there is no such thing. 2 Corinthians 5:17, if anyone is in Christ, he or she is a new creation. The old is gone and the new has come. This is a false teaching that you find primarily in prosperity churches along with generational curses. There's no such thing. Read if they're talking about soul ties in your church, you're in a really, really bad church. So find a Bible-believing, Bible-teaching church. And then be a Berean. Check out everything that they tell you when you go to church. Make sure that your church is teaching the Word of God faithfully. Last question of the day. It's from Alex. He says, Should I be rebaptized when I was baptized? Oh, I'm sorry. Because when I was baptized as a teen, I messed up a lot. I have now happily returned to the Lord and want to please Him. Alex, you don't need to, but it's a good thing. Sure. You can make a statement. It can be a witnessing opportunity. The people that knew you when you got baptized and then they knew you when you were backsliding, you can stand up and say, you know, the things that I did were wrong. They were sin against God, and this is an opportunity now that my heart is right with God, my relationship has been restored. This is an opportunity to publicly declare that from this moment forward, the old me is gone, and the new me is alive, and you guys can pray for me, but watch my life, because it's going to be completely different. That's what baptism is. It's really a public declaration of our faith in Jesus Christ. So the fact that you're baptized once, you fell away, it just provides one more opportunity to witness to others. Invite them. We're going to have our baptism, our big summer baptism, September 21st. We always invite people from the radio audience. If you've not been baptized, you ought to be. Jesus said to do it. The fact that you don't have to be baptized to get saved shouldn't keep you from running, tripping all over yourself to be obedient to the Lord. We're going to do it on September the 21st. I think it's at 2:30. It's a Sunday following our third service. We'll have a lot more details as we get a little bit closer to that time. But baptism is important. Not a requirement to be saved. But because we are saved, it's certainly something that we really need to hold as important in our walk with life. Public obedience is very important. Hey, quick reminder, tonight, Nine Man is going to be sharing Sweet Summer Devotions. Pastor Ken will be in Genesis 12, and our junior high and high schoolers will also have Bible studies. May the Lord bless you and keep you. I'll be back tomorrow, Lord willing. We'll see you then.
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0: Whether you're in the lion's den, you're in a place witnessing and ministering to people who want to throw stones at you, and this happens a lot in India, no matter where you're at, God will be with you and you'll be invincible. But there's an interesting passage. So if you don't want to be one who gathers, if you don't want to be one who makes a difference, there's a scripture that I think is very interesting that probably applies. It says, if the salt loses its saltiness, it is good for nothing except to be trampled on by men. That could refer to the inactive, ineffective, non-practicing believer. You want to be invincible? Follow the Lord.
1: It's a pretty scary time to be alive, isn't it? There are wars happening all over the world, and evil is worsening by the day. Here's the incredible news. If you're a follower of Christ, He still has plans for you, and nothing can stop you. God Himself decides how many days you get in this life. Satan doesn't. Today, Pastor Troy will challenge you to live on fire for Jesus until the Lord calls you home to heaven. Go share the gospel with everyone you know. What could possibly stop a person empowered by God? Now here's Pastor Troy in the book of Jude, verse 9, as he continues his message, The Realities of Our Mission.
0: Life, because of sin, the natural appointment of a man is to die once and then the judgment. It wasn't a prophetic, every single human being is going to die once. So you can't use that as your foundation for saying that's the only reason I believe that. It's Enoch. Now, to continue with why it could be Moses. Moses, though he died, in Jude 9, it tells us there was a very interesting dispute over Moses' body. No one else's body in history, but Moses' body between Michael the archangel and Satan. This is a big deal. Now, why would there be such a significant dispute unless maybe there was a hint in that spiritual realm that there was a plan or use for that body later on? Not only that, but there's a New Testament precedent set for Moses and Elijah as a team. Remember when Jesus went up on the mountain to pray and his disciples saw him transfigured before them in glory? Who did it say was with him, with Jesus? Moses and Elijah. And I'm going to tell you right now, I know you don't like meeting, some of you. It was a meeting. It was a staff meeting. You know what they said? Here's what they were talking about. Luke 9, 28 through 31. Now it came to pass about 8 days after these sayings that he took Peter, John, and James and went up on the mountain to pray. As he prayed, the appearance of his face was altered and his robe became white and glistening. And behold, two men talked with him who were Moses and Elijah, who appeared in glory and spoke of his decease, which he was about to accomplish at Jerusalem. So here these two are gathered speaking about, here's the next step. Here's the next thing that's going to happen. So it seems like these two are in on whatever is going forward. So again, who they are will not change salvation. You can still think, oh, I still think it's Enoch. That's fine. It shouldn't cause church splits. I'm just giving you a lot of background that seems to point to. And not only that, when Israel considers their entire history, they consider two individuals. The law and the prophets, Moses and Elijah. Moses representing the law, Elijah representing the prophets. So they were very, very key individuals in Israel's history. Regardless of who they were, God is talking to you about your witness. You are called to represent what God stands for today. You. You're called to stand as a light in the dark. Fire is probably not going to proceed from your mouth. But your life should be a testimony that gives power to your words. Being a witness so the rest of the world, you are called to be a witness so the rest of the world can't just sit by and be cozy and comfortable in their sin because they're lost and they need someone. They need light to stir things up. It's kind of like when the teenager is in bed, doesn't want to get up, and you flip on that light. Oh, the world needs that. And we are called to that. Being a witness so the world can't just settle in. But though the Lord's going to be with you as you witness, don't expect it to be easy. The second point is witnesses are alone in the world. We have each other. But when you're out there, don't expect a fan base. Verse 7, when they finish their testimony, the beast that ascends out of the bottomless pit will make war against them, overcome them, and kill them. And their dead bodies will lie in the street of the great city, which spiritually is called Sodom and Egypt, where also our Lord was crucified. Then those from the peoples, tribes, tongues, and nations will see their dead bodies 3.5 days and not allow their dead bodies to be put into the graves. And those who dwell on the earth will rejoice over them, make merry, and send gifts to one another, because these two prophets tormented those who dwell on the earth. So as a witness in the world, you're not going to be on the popular side. If your goal is to be popular, it's going to challenge you in your walk. You're going to compromise to make that happen. So you're not on the popular side. However, you are on the right side. And that should be more important, being on the right side. Because it's not popular and it's not comfortable, it can be easy to just try to blend in and not do or say anything. I just want to live my life, get through here, and then get to heaven. But did you know that if you're not gathering with the Lord, where those opportunities exist, you're actually scattering. You're not doing no harm when you do no good. You're actually doing harm. The scripture even says, if you don't do the good you know you ought to do, to you it is sin. Jimmy Carter, I have no reason to doubt his Christianity, so he was serving up until, you know, last days, kind of serving the Lord, right? He's serving the Lord. And he was a children's ministry teacher, Sunday school teacher. And he was given an opportunity one time, Jimmy Carter, to answer a question because they called upon him publicly and said, you know, Christianity is a narrow faith. Are you saying, President Carter, that you would condemn someone who's done so many great works as Gandhi? You would condemn him to hell? And here's what he said. I'm not the one to make that judgment. That's for the Lord. Now, it's a political correct answer. Is what it is. It's the answer of someone who's afraid. It's true that only God can judge, but you're not making a judgment in this case. This judgment has already been made. You're just standing on the truth of God's word. When someone doesn't believe in Jesus Christ, no matter what good works they do, they cannot be saved. I am not condemning him to hell, but what I am saying is if he did not, I'm talking about on behalf of the president then, Jimmy Carter, I'm not condemning him to hell. But I am saying that if he doesn't believe in Jesus Christ, and from what we know, he didn't, all the good works don't matter. Was he a good man? Yes. Is he in hell? If he didn't believe in Jesus Christ, yes. See, we've got to be willing to take those stands, because when we don't, we affirm those who are lost. And they stay lost. Because you didn't make them feel uncomfortable. Our job is not to make them feel uncomfortable, but to share the truth. And when we don't tell the truth, it's almost like we're not gathering, we're scattering. We're affirming. You could say, Old Testament times, we have blood on our hands. Any of you guys know Adrian Rogers? Still love that guy's preaching. I still love his preaching. I didn't know he had passed away. And so I thought, man, as a younger Calvary, I'm like, man, we should have this guy. I love this guy, man. I love his teaching. And then when I heard he was no longer with us, I'm like, so bummed out. Like, what? How could you take him, Lord? But he said, Adrian Rogers, I can still hear his voice. Friend, David was a man who had blood on his hands, and God said he couldn't do everything that he wanted to do for God, like build the temple. In the same way, we have blood on our hands when we won't stand for the truth. We miss out, and we're not a useful tool able to be used by God to the fullest. We blend in, we miss out. That's the idea. And you don't have to be afraid of the world. You don't have to be afraid of them. What if I lose a friend? Then they weren't a friend. At least not a friend going the right direction. What if I lose out on this relationship? Then they certainly weren't right for you. What do you want? Do you want what you want, or do you want what God wants? Because you'll get what God wants if you do what He wants. But if you do things your own way, I got one word for you. Did you guys see Rocky III? Pain. Pain. What's your prediction for the fight? Pain. That's what's going to happen. You're going to go through great pain. And it may not be today, and it may not take form for a while, but it's coming. When were they martyred? It says in verse 7, when they finished their testimony. I believe that every child of God who's in the will of God is indestructible, is invincible, until God's done with them. Whether you're in the lion's den, you're in a place witnessing and ministering to people who want to throw stones at you, and this happens a lot in India, no matter where you're at, God will be with you and you'll be invincible. But there's an interesting passage. So if you don't want to be one who gathers, if you don't want to be one who makes a difference, there's a scripture that I think is very interesting that probably applies. It says, if the salt loses its saltiness, it is good for nothing except to be trampled on by men. That could refer to the inactive, ineffective, non-practicing believer. You want to be invincible? Follow the Lord. But you want to be like salt that's lost its saltiness, that's not good for anything but to be thrown out and just trampled by men, then do nothing. So as a Christian, following the Lord with all of your heart is something that should be developed in us through discipleship, through trusting in His Word, and as He leads us to follow Him. And you know what? When your time is up here, you're following Him and time's up, why would you want to be here any longer than that? Have you heard about heaven? Have you heard what it's like there? Heaven almost challenges us. Find the best thing you can find, the most glorious, whatever it is. Not sin, but the world that God has given to enjoy. He says, and that is like a trash heap compared to where you're going. We should long for that. Paul the Apostle said, I long to be with Him. I long to be with Him, to depart away from this body and with the Lord. That's what I desire, but because He has me here, I know I have a purpose for you. That's what we have a purpose while we're here for is for you, for others.
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0: So, there's this Antichrist who's going to come one day. And he has an agenda too. And his agenda can't be moved forward with these guys in the way. And so they're going to be killed. And God is going to allow it. He's done with them for that ministry. They'll be taken up. Later on, the ramifications of this in Revelation 13, the people begin to say, who is like the beast? Who is able to make war with him? He's amazing. He's awesome. And so they're kind of caught up in his power. After these two are martyred, their dead bodies are raised. There's a refusal to bury them. This is the act of shaming them and leaving them out and just leaving their bodies exposed. Less than a century ago, scholars mocked these verses. Did you know that? Because less than 100 years ago, they said, how could everybody see their bodies? Well, today we know with all the videos around, we can see everything, anytime. And so everyone's going to be able to see this. The world will be rejoicing over them, which brings us to why they were martyred. Why were they martyred? Verse 10 tells us, because these two prophets tormented those who dwell on the earth. Have you ever felt like that as a Christian? You're sharing good news. You want someone to finally get that problem resolved in their life, and you go, you know, Christ has the answer. Christ will do this work, and He'll save you. And you just have good news. You're sharing good news, hope. You're not putting them down. But they go, I'm not a bad person. I wasn't saying you're a bad person. But that's the way they take it. And that's what conviction does. Now, yes, there are Christians who are judgmental and critical. I knew a guy, and this is like, this puts you off. This isn't what a Christian should do. He'll walk into your home, and he'd see if you have a cable box or something like that. He'd kind of walk in and go, oh, you got cable? That's a direct line to Satan. And thank you. Welcome to our home, you know. That is not what we ought to be doing. But when they have need, when we see a direction we can point them in, I can tell you who the answer is. I can tell you who you need. The Bible says, the Word of God says, that's what we need to do. That's what a light does. It points the way. It illuminates a path that they can walk in. When you start sharing the truth, you will illuminate usually a dark place. And some of you may have experienced this or known those who do experience this, but if you ever get a terminal diagnosis or a doctor says you have cancer or something like that, It's easy to get mad all around, but the reality is you saw the evidence, you know the doctor, you can get a second opinion. But you don't go, you know what, doctor, that's your opinion. I'm going to dismiss that. I don't care about it. That's called denial. The world is in denial. We come with the truth of God's word to them. And they go, that's your, I don't know, it's your opinion. Sometimes, unfortunately, people are just bringing their opinions. But when you're bringing the word of God to them, you don't have to be afraid. You don't have to defend it. You just share it. And that's enough. You don't even have to argue it. Just share it with them. And then it's between them and God. But they don't like it. Just like they don't like to hear a cancer diagnosis. What's your problem? Well, you're in sin. Sin! I'm not a bad person! Well, I'm just telling you. That's what the Bible says. I'm not saying it. The Bible says it. And you need a Savior. That's why you need Christ. But John 3:19 tells us this. And this is the condemnation, that the light has come into the world and men loved darkness rather than light, because their deeds were evil. So these were witnesses sent by God, rejected by the world. And now let's kind of see, as we get ready to close, what happens to them. You know, they're dead. Yeah, but there's more. Check this out. Witnesses belong to the Lord. Always remember that. Verse 11. Now after the 3.5 days, the breath of life from God entered them, and they stood on their feet, and great fear fell on those who saw them. And they heard a loud voice from heaven saying to them, come up here. And they ascended to heaven in a cloud, and their enemies saw them. In the same hour, there was a great earthquake, and a tenth of the city fell. In the earthquake, 7,000 people were killed, and the rest were afraid and gave glory to the God of heaven. The second woe, that's the second woe, is past. Behold, the third woe is coming quickly. So God resurrects his witnesses in front of them, almost like a nanny nanny boo boo moment. You know, like, oh yeah? You killed them? Come on up, guys. Right in their presence. Not like the rapture. This isn't the rapture. This isn't a mid-trib rapture, although it is kind of a rapture, right? It's a personal, private rapture for two people. So is there a mid-trib rapture? You can now say, yes, there is, for two people. Yeah. Probably Moses and Elijah, but whoever you put in there, two witnesses will be raptured at that time. But it's not the rapture, because it's slow and the people can see them. Like I said, God's going, oh yeah, check this out, huh? Check them out now. How do you like them now? He's pulling them up. And of course, their countenance changes as they see this. Our rapture is different. The rapture of the church is in the twinkling of an eye. No one's going to see it. It's going to happen very fast. But the people go from extreme rejoicing to extreme fear. Because you see something like this and it goes, oh, whoa, whoa, this is a little higher power than we thought here. The only way I could kind of help you identify with this kind of experience is back in 2006, the San Antonio Spurs played the Los Angeles Lakers in the playoffs. And Tim Duncan hit a miraculous shot. Miraculous shot. It's like the Lord is with us. That kind of shot. And it went in, falling away everything. We're excited. And there was 0.4 seconds left. Not enough time to get a shot in and get a shot off. No way. Except Derek Fisher simply redirecting the ball, and it went in. And all San Antonio went from joy and dancing and wailing to feeling like someone just died. That's about as close as I can get to this feeling, and it's not even close. That's just a sporting event. We all got to go home after this. Fear falls upon these people. So God rocks their world, an earthquake happens, people, it says, glorify the God of heaven. Now, this is not a repentance. This is, I'm in awe. Wow, the God of heaven. Kind of like if the Romans won the battle, they go, wow, the Roman God is awesome. They're giving praise to the God who did all that. This is fascination, not conversion. It's kind of like those who follow Jesus for his miracles. You remember that? They followed him for his miracles, and then they were there to praise him when he came down on Palm Sunday. But then when he was going to be crucified, they're like, oh, hey, we're not with him. That's the same kind of fascination. But I want to ask you guys a question. Has God done anything in your life to make himself real to you? Has there been a moment, an experience, where God made himself real? It wasn't just a religion. It wasn't just dad's relationship or mom's relationship. But God introduced himself to you. And you had one of those moments. What has happened since? Was it just a moment of, oh, good, thank you, thank you. Now I can walk away and do my thing. And there's been no change and no relationship? Or would you say, my life, certainly not perfect, but has never been the same since that time? That's important. A wicked person is always tormented by a righteous person who loves the Lord. You don't have to be obnoxious or say anything. Just your light is enough. Jesus said, in this world, you will have trouble. You see someone living for Christ, their friends start to change toward them. They go, huh, he's not as fun. He doesn't do these things. And they start to almost avoid you. You don't get invited to the same parties, the same things, but you know what? That's part of it. They start thinking, how do I get this person out of our life? You know, we don't want them around. They're different. And that's actually a good thing, because do you want to be popular or do you want to be right eternally? Right with God. You know, there was a poll done, polling Americans. Of all the people you could have as a neighbor, who would you least like to have living next to you? Who would you least like having next to you? The highest percentage was a fundamentalist Christian. And it's not just the average Christian. You know, the average Christian is okay with everything. Tolerance is the definition of love to the average Christian. But to the Christian who loves Christ and follows him so that his or her life makes a difference, they don't want you around them. So let me ask you, are you a witness? Are you a living witness? I've heard this poem, you're writing a gospel, a chapter each day by the things that you do and the words that you say. People hear what you say and they see what you do. So what is the gospel according to you? If you claim it, what are you living out? Before Jesus left, he said, you shall be, not go witnessing, you'll go witnessing. You shall be my witnesses. He's doing a work in you so that you can be his witness. Not just with your mouth, which can get you in trouble, but your life gives power to what might come from your mouth. Now, with that said, as we close, did you know that 95% of the Christian church in America has never led a person to Christ? 95% of those who claim to be part of the church, 95% have never been in the circumstance where someone can be led to Christ. You might say, well, that's the evangelist's job. That's what people like Billy Graham are for. Yes, in stadiums, we're going to put an outline together and really drive home a point and call people on a large scale. But did you know that you and I are commissioned to do this in our life daily? In our life, we're called to be witnesses. In fact, it's the most effective form of evangelism. Let me read something to you. Last thing I promise. Did you realize that if you filled a stadium full of people every night of the week for 35 years, having 35,000 different people per night, and at the altar have a call and 1,000 decisions are made for Christ every night, 35 years, at the end of those 35 years, you would be further behind in the task of world evangelism than the day you started because of the exponential population growth of the earth. But, and take note of this, if you were the only Christian on earth and you said, God, fill me with your spirit to lead one other person to Christ this year, just this year. And in the second year, both of you did the same. And in the third year, four of you would evangelize. In the fourth year, eight of you would evangelize. In half a century, just half a century, the world would be one to Christ. And your part in this, your part, one person per year. Can you do your part? I think it's something we all need to start praying God would lead us to do. Is that part of our mission in God's plan?
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2: With Happy

0: Of course, the light just scared them to death and they killed each other off. But here's the principle. As long as the light was in the pitcher and the pitcher wasn't broken, the light couldn't be seen. Some of you are going through some brokenness right now and you're just resisting it. And you're saying, God, why are you letting this happen to me? I don't like this. Have you ever thought that God wants the light of your life inwardly to shine out through the brokenness of your body? So that people can see the reality of Jesus Christ in you. That's how they're going to see him. Not through your protected life, but through the brokenness of your life. Through the brokenness of the outward man, the inward man shines. And Jesus is the creative difference. My friend, if you don't know that Jesus today, let me tell you, you've got a pretty bleak future in front of you. The same thing that happens to all of us is going to happen to you. Whether you like it or not, you can't forestall it, you can't change it. But you can make the creative difference that Christ makes by beginning to walk with him. First of all, you got to know him. If you're not a Christian, you need to accept him as your Savior. He will forgive your sin and he will start that inward process that will go on until eternity. I recommend him to you. I wouldn't want to go through life like it is today if I didn't know Jesus and if I didn't know his power and strength was in my life. He's enough for whatever you're facing, but you have to know him.
1: Amen. I invite you to him. I have been doing this for over 50 years, inviting people to Jesus, telling them to come and find in him what they've been looking for. He says his yoke is easy. Come to him. His burden is light. He loves you, and he loves you enough to have given himself up for you on the cross. He wants to be your Savior, but you have to ask him. Will you do that today? Will you just bow your head wherever you are and say, Lord Jesus, I'm tired of my life being as it is, apart from God. I'm ready to walk with God. Lord Jesus, come and live within my heart and forgive me of my sin. And he will do it. He's never denied anyone who's ever come to him. You won't be the first. He loves you. He wants you to be with him. He wants to be with you. He's the Son of the living God. He's the Savior of the world. And he's available to you today. Don't forget to be with us tomorrow as we begin these 2 days of discussing freedom from slavery in the Bible. You join us then, will you? We'll see you next time.
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9: During the War for Independence, General George Washington, the man we refer to today as the father of our country, led American troops through military defeat after defeat. And in the bitter winter of 1777, he wrote this somber note to a friend in Philadelphia. Quote, "You might have tracked our army from White Marsh to Valley Forge by the blood on their feet," end of quote. Many soldiers continued to march through the deep snows of Pennsylvania without shoes. Others suffered from disease, hunger, and freezing conditions. Nearly 2,000 of Washington's men died, yet George Washington did not lose faith. Amid the hardship, loss, and uncertainty of Valley Forge, he turned to God in prayer. At a time when our nation once again faces division and uncertainty, may we follow Washington's example, kneeling humbly, praying faithfully, and asking God to guide the future of America.
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15: If you don't have peace in your life, then you need to really wait on the Lord. Don't go out and do something stupid. You wait on God to do what He wants to do in my life, in my marriage, or my singleness of life. Waiting to make sure that I have peace with God and my life is complete in Christ Jesus, because I want to be usable. I don't want to be on the shelf and not be used by God.

0: Welcome to Somebody Loves You Radio, the Bible teaching ministry of Raul Reese in Diamond Bar, California. As we begin another message in our 1 Corinthians series, Raul will challenge you to uphold your marriage vows and not give in to adulterous temptations. Raul will explain that as a believer, you are a temple of the living God, called to holiness and obedience. God's desire is for you and your spouse to stay together for a lifetime. With part one of our study, Problems Relating to Marriage and Singleness, here's Raul Reese.
1: If you have your Bibles, turn to the book of 1 Corinthians chapter 7. Paul the Apostle in chapter 7 really deals with the problem relating to marriage in the Corinthian church. They were a very sexual active church. There were those that were not married. They had 1,000 prostitutes in the city of Corinth. And even those that were married were being affected by it, because every single night, those 1,000 prostitutes would come down to the town and would begin to seduce the men of the city, Christian and non-Christian. And so probably many of those Christians fell into sin because of temptation. And one of the things about being involved with another woman or another man, one of the things, I was working for this company, and I mean, it was a time where not only in the grocery store, you're really working with people, and there's a lot of lonely women out there that come and talk to you about their problems and situations, that for the first 4.5 years of my marriage, because me and my wife were having little situations, that I committed adultery on her. I went ahead and being unfaithful. And after 4.5 years, when I got saved, I really learned how I had hurt my wife. I hurt her tremendously. And I had to apologize and I had to ask her to forgive me. But number one, God to forgive me. Before you come to Christ, these are the things that we do. But when you come to Christ with the knowledge and the wisdom that God gives you, and if you're reading the Bible and you're in the church and you continue to do those things, then God will have to chasten you. Chasten you. And if you don't listen, then you're going to have to be judged. And you have to understand that one day, not only will you stand before God, but Paul the Apostle, in this great letter of Corinthians, in chapter 3, in verses 16 through 17, he says, "Know you not that you are the temple of the living God? And if any man defile the temple of God, God himself shall destroy that person." When you look into the mirror, whether you're younger or old, doesn't really matter. What you see in the mirror is a child of God. That's only the outward form. Inside of you is where God dwells and God lives. And the Bible says that now your temple, your body, has become the temple of the Holy Spirit. In the actual Greek, it says you become the holiest of holies. Like in the Old Testament, where the priest could only go in once a year, where the Ark of the Covenant and the presence of God was there. And if any priest would go in with sin in his life, they would tie a rope to his right ankle. And if he had any sin in his life, those pomegranate bells would stop ringing. And then they knew something had happened, so they wouldn't even dare to go in, because he would get once a year. So they picked that rope up and pulled the guy out if he was dead. They were afraid to be stricken by God. Think that was in the Old Testament law. We're living in a time of grace now. And Paul says that we truly are the temple of the living God. It's the holiest of holies where God lives. And Paul told us in chapter 5 and chapter 6 of 1 Corinthians that any person, young or old, single or married, that continues to practice those such things as fornication, adultery, lying, and doing all homosexuality, lesbianism, will not inherit the kingdom of God. Will not. Very clear in the Word of God. So if you're here tonight, and if they're not here tonight, when the message gets out, it's very important they understand that God's Word is very clear. Everyone is without excuse. The problem is the word lust, L-U-S-T. Lusting after the things that you cannot have and trying to be possessed by those things that will destroy you and eventually will put you on the shelf. Think of how many Christians today, when you walk into a library, Sometimes you go on those shelves to get a book, and the book has been sitting on that shelf so long that when you actually pick it out of the shelf, it's full of dust. Sometimes people's lives becomes like that book that is never used and just collects dust. Why? Because you've been disqualified by God. And I think of how many pastors I've seen, and assistant pastors, and people involved in ministry that have been disqualified because they couldn't maintain their holiness to God through drinking, drugs, and sex, and money, and power, and pride. All those things that have destroyed people of God. So Paul, being an expert in the Word of God, and being a Jew, and at one time being in the Sanhedrin, and to be in the Sanhedrin among the 72 scholars, and also those that know the Word of God, he was married at one time according to the Sanhedrin. But somehow, history tells us that either his wife left him because of Christ, and she got fed up with it, or his wife died, and he became a widow. All the way through writing his letter, he's a single man. And Paul, all of his life, not only struggled, probably in his flesh, but he constantly talks about beating down his flesh, giving himself black eyes to keep himself down, unless he would be disqualified from the service that God had called him to do. And that's what pastors do, and men of God do, and sheep and lambs in the church. You get disqualified when you can't keep the rules. You get disqualified. God can't use you. And he won't use you until you repent and until you get right with God. Very important to know that. That's why here in chapter 7 in the first 9 verses, he deals with sexuality among the Christians. And he starts out in verse 1, "Remember not concerning the things which you wrote to me. It is good for a man not to touch a woman." He starts saying by what? By touching her sexually. It's not good. It will destroy you. It will mark you. Think of how many times these young guys and young women that have intimate moments together, when they separate, notice the guilt they carry in their minds, in their hearts. And as a child of God, think of the accusation Satan comes and tries to condemn you for what you did. When you really are truly sorry for what you did and you come to God in true confession and true repentance, that the blood of Jesus Christ will wipe away all of your sins. But if you continue in your sin, there's no remorse. There's no repentance. So then if you're a Christian and God has to chasten you because he loves you, and as a father loves his children, what does he do? He disciplines them. And he will discipline you. He said, "Well, how does God discipline you?" Well, I've seen guys get thrown in the freeway out of their cars, get run over, fall off a building or something like that. I mean, God has many ways of doing that. It's really important that you understand that God loves you like a father, and he's not going to let you get away with sin. Christians can't get away with sin. Non-believers either. They think they are. But there's a day of judgment coming. You see? They forget about that. So Paul here is trying to warn the church in Corinth, because Corinth was a very sexual active city. I've been there 5 times. It's an amazing city when you see it today. And 1,000 prostitutes every night would come down from the hill down to the city and seduce the people, young and old, to come and commit adultery and fornication with them. So look what Paul says now, beginning there in after verse 9. He says in verse 9, "But if they cannot exercise self-control, let them marry, for it is better to marry than to burn in the lust of your passions." Notice that. If you're single and you don't have the gift of singleness, then you better get married. You better get married, and you better wait upon God to bring you the person that he wants you, or you're going to be miserable. Bottom line, man, you know how many people I counsel with in this church that have that problem? That problem. They go out in a moment of emotion They meet this girl online or they meet her somewhere else and they start talking and they start going out to lunch together and they start building a relationship. They get married and they haven't even get to know each other fully, completely. They haven't even prayed. They haven't even prayed. And sometimes without even prayer, they start out in the wrong foot by having sexual relationships and then they want to get married. And I won't marry them. Until they separate for 6 months and get into the Word of God and they repent, then I will marry them when I see a change. Very important to understand because marriage is a sacred thing. Remember what it says in Malachi chapter 3, God hates divorce. And look at the divorce of the church today. God hates divorce. I know a guy right now that has been married 5 times, is getting ready to get his next divorce and marry a 6th person. Think about that. No fear of God. And there's a lot of people within the church and churches that have been married twice, thrice, 4 times, and going into their 5th marriage. And yet, you call yourself a Christian, and at the same time, if you know God's word, too much is given, much more will be required on the day of judgment. Think about that. When you come from the world into the Lord Jesus Christ, what you did in the world is forgiven, forgotten. But when you start as a Christian and you continue to do things that are not right, you will be judged. You will be judged by God.
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1: So it's really important that we get the Word of God, we believe it, and we live by it. Because remember what He said in verse 8, "But I say unto the unmarried," those that are not married, single, "and to the widows, it is good for them if they remain even as I am, single." But if you can be single, then you need to start praying for God to bring you the person that He wants you to have, not who you want to have. And sometimes we're not content with that, and yet God knows what He's doing because He wants to bless you and He wants to use your life. Listen, this is one of the things I've seen. If you get a woman that is in love with herself, you're going to have big problems. And the guy too, seriously. As a child of God, you should be looking for someone, number one, that loves Jesus Christ with all their hearts and all their might. If they don't have God first in their lives, forget it. You'll get yourself in a big mess. Because sometimes what happens is people make promises. You start seeing them come to church, and I've seen people like that. They come to church because they're kind of looking around to see who they can have or who they want to get to. You know what I'm saying? And at the same time, that's not of the Lord. When the Lord, it says in the book of Genesis chapter 2, beginning in verse 18, that actually Adam in the Garden of Eden, he was the only one that God had created. And he wasn't looking for a woman. God was the one that saw the emptiness in his heart. And what did God do? He put him into a deep sleep. Listen, and God brought the woman to him. He didn't go out looking for a woman. Man, if we could learn those lessons, we would stay out of trouble. There would be less divorces, less separations, less adultery. Because imagine how that is. I mean, I counsel with people all the time. They just got married, you know, 6 weeks ago, 8 weeks ago, 1 month, 2, 3 months, and already this guy is married, and then he goes out and commits adultery, or she commits adultery. And the marriage is ruined. Because now, she won't forgive him, or he won't forgive her. And yet, Paul gives us great, great counsel. Look what he's going to say now tonight, beginning in verse 10. This is pretty, pretty heavy. And this is now he's going to deal with the problem of divorce, okay, in the church. He says, "Now, to the married, I command, yet not I, but the Lord." Underline that. This is what God says, not Paul. This is what God says. "A wife is not to depart from her husband." That means he's not to divorce. The word depart is divorce. Now, there are cases in a marriage where you're not getting along. We read that in the beginning. Remember, where the person, husband and wife, they separate and to give themselves to prayer and fasting. And if they get tempted, they need to come back to each other, reconcile before they commit adultery. God gave us instructions how to do it. But because people become hard-hearted and they want to hurt the other person, then they go out and do stupid things. But here, Paul says, this is what the Lord says. The Lord said this in Mark chapter 10, verse 2 to 12, Matthew chapter 5, 32, where he says that God hates divorce. When you get married, until what? Until death do us part, so help me God, I do. You're taking the pledge. Especially if you're a Christian. I'm not talking to non-believers. Christians. The church. And it's really important that you understand that he's talking about a wife that wants to divorce her husband. He says a wife is not to divorce from her husband. Verse 11. But even if she does depart, if she divorces, let her remain unmarried or be reconciled to her husband, and a husband is not to divorce his wife. Now, the reason he says that is because he's saying this. Jesus said it in Matthew chapter 5:32. That if a husband goes out and commits adultery, he's a Christian, and the wife finds out that he's committed adultery, so he comes back and says, you know what, honey, I'm so sorry, man. I sinned against God. I really hurt you, and I want you to forgive me. She has the legal right, as he has the legal right, if it's vice versa, to say, you know what, I forgive you, and I'm going to stay with you. Or she has, and he has the legal right to say, you know what, I'm going to divorce you. Pretty heavy, huh? That's what Jesus said. As a Christian, you have to have the balance. The balance concerning marriage and divorce. Knowing that God hates divorce, and he says later on in the scripture that if you divorce your husband or your wife in the Lord, you're to stay single and only marry in the Lord. But if you're single and you have the gift of singleness, hey, that's greater than anything else. Don't get married then. Serve the Lord with all your heart like Paul did. So here he wants us to understand that Jesus here had forbidden divorce. In Matthew 19, in Matthew 5:32, 19 verse 9, he talks about how God totally does not allow divorce unless there's adultery, and then there's forgiveness and reconciliation, or if this is an enduring process, then the person that is not guilty has the freedom to divorce that person and then to get remarried again. But if there's no adultery in the marriage and you divorce that person, then according to the grace of God and according to the word of God, if you marry again like that without any fornication or adultery, then he says you're marrying and you're doing what? And you're in the actual act of adultery. Wow. Read your Bibles. People don't like to hear that. Pretty heavy. You're having a marriage in adultery. Because the only breaking of a marriage is adultery, Jesus said. What about if my husband's beating me? Well, time of separation to see what God will do. And if it doesn't change, then you can divorce them. You're not a punching bag. You're not there to be a verbal abuser. You see? There's other reasons. And that's why it's really important to know God's word and to pray for peace in your life. People come to me and say, well, have you prayed about it? Do you have peace in your life? If you don't have peace in your life, then you need to really wait on the Lord. Don't go out and do something stupid. You wait on God to do what he wants to do in my life, in my marriage, or my singleness of life. Waiting to make sure that I have peace with God and my life is complete in Christ Jesus, because I want to be usable. I don't want to be on the shelf and not be used by God. I don't want to hurt my kids. I don't want to hurt my grandkids. I don't want to hurt anybody else. There was a pastor that for 20 some years in his church was teaching, preaching, church was growing. And then 28 years later, he gets found out that within his church, number one, he's been on drugs. He's been drinking. And at the same time, there's about 8 or 10 women in this church that he has committed adultery with. And he said, well, wait a minute. He was preaching, teaching, and his church was growing. Well, it's not because of him. It's because of the Holy Spirit. Not about us. It's about the Holy Spirit. Did people get hurt? You bet they got hurt when they found out. They found out he was a hypocrite. So you really have to be careful and not pretend. Think of how many people drive into this parking lot every Sunday, every Wednesday, Sunday nights. And I watch from my little window. And I see them arguing whatever it is. And then when they get into church, they're all smiles. I mean, this is the way the church is. And yet, think of your children. They're in the back seat listening to you if you're cussing out your wife. Or you're striking your wife. Or you're threatening your wife. You think your kids are going to respect you and they're going to have peace in their lives? There's no possible way. And so it's really important that if you're a child of God and you're a Christian, you need to really have peace with God and in your home. And you need husbands to be the spiritual leaders of your home. Don't be wimps. You need to pray with your wife. You need to read with your wife. You need to be with your children. Not be one of those guys that comes home and just watches TV. And never helps his wife in the home. It's really important that there's a real marriage in the home. If you're going to be a Christian, then be married, number one, to the Lord Jesus Christ, and then be married to your husband and your wife. And now God will bless you. And think of all the problems we find today with homosexuality, lesbianism. And yet the Bible is so clear in the Old Testament as it is in the New Testament. He says in the Old Testament, anybody that was a homosexual or lesbian, fornicator, or lie, whatever it would be, you know what they would do to him? Even bestiality, those that would have intercourse with animals. They would be killed. They would be stoned to death immediately. Commit adultery, you'd be killed. And that's why in the New Testament, the same things God says, what? The Lord says, those that continue after coming out of the world and continue to do these things shall not inherit the kingdom of God. Shall not. You're only kidding yourself. Shall not. I think of the last day when Jesus Christ judges. And I wonder how many of us, truly, not just us, I'm talking about the church. When the Lord comes for his church, I wonder how many true Christians are going to depart and how many are going to be left behind. Because they were not ready. He said, well, how do you know that? By the way you live. The Bible's real clear.
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9: Please notice what the Word of God will do. It'll restore your soul. It'll make you wise. It'll rejoice your heart. It'll enlighten your eyes. It'll endure forever. That means it'll be relevant in every age, and it'll produce comprehensive righteousness, the end of verse 9. That's the sufficiency of the Word of God. That's what it'll do in your life.
10: Welcome to Grace to You with John MacArthur here on AM 630 The Word. Is the Bible still relevant? Parts of it were written 2,000 years ago, and those are some of the newest portions. Most of the Bible is older than that. So does that mean it has nothing to say about the issues you face in 2026? Consider that today as we continue John's study titled The Transforming Power of Scripture. But before the lesson, something we like to mention from time to time, there are some obvious similarities between the work of Grace to You and the ministry of a local church. Both prioritize the Word of God. Both spread the life-changing truth of the gospel and strengthen believers spiritually. But there are also important differences that need to be acknowledged. Here's what John said about that in studio some time ago.
11: I have to say, there are obvious similarities between the work of Grace to You and the ministry of some local churches because they both prioritize the Word of God. It's sad to say that there are many churches that don't. There are many formal, sort of sacramental churches where all is kind of mystery and form and symbolism and ceremony. And then there are lots of churches that, you know, would purport to be evangelical churches where the Word of God is not seriously dealt with, not seriously proclaimed, seriously preached, and seriously applied. But having said that, of course, what we do at Grace to You in proclaiming the Word of God is what all faithful churches do. And we're not here to be a church. In fact, we're here to support faithful local churches. We're here to strengthen their people by being a supplement. We're no different than, you know, a bookstore where you can go and buy books, or a tape library, or a ministry such as ours where you download sermons. We're here to help the local church by strengthening its leadership and its people. When you help Grace to You, you help the church.
10: Yes, friend, and we are grateful for your partnership in that work. And if you'd like to help us take God's Word to His people around the world, visit gty.org and see the various ways you can support Grace to You. I'll give you more information on how to do that after the lesson. But now, stay tuned as John MacArthur continues his look at the transforming power of Scripture.
9: Now, here in this text before us, we have one of the great defenses of scriptural authority. The statement in verse 16, all Scripture is God-breathed. is a tremendously profound statement. It is not the Word of man, it is the Word of God. It was breathed out by God. But then we're looking at this second statement. All Scripture is useful, profitable, to produce these five things. According to verse 15, it can make you wise unto salvation. And according to verse 16, it is profitable or useful for doctrine, reproof, correction, and training. And is the only thing needed and the only thing able to make the man of God perfect, equipped for every good work. Now, we've entitled these five things, The Work of the Word. What does the Word do? First of all, remember in verse 15, it is able to make you wise unto salvation. The Word has the power to save. Secondly, and coming into verse 16, he says it is useful for doctrine or for teaching. And I pointed out to you that here he has in mind not the process of teaching, but the content. It is profitable to give you the necessary body of divine truth to live a godly life. The third work of the Word in verse 16 is mentioned reproof. Reproof. The word literally means to rebuke, to confront someone with a view toward convicting them of misbehavior. The first rebuking work of the Word is toward the sin in the life of a person, of a believer. It'll work on you that way. Not only does the Word reprove sin, but it reproves error. It reproves error. So the Word of God then has the positive content ministry of imparting to us truth, the negative content ministry in the sense that it exposes sin and exposes error. Now let's go from content to conduct in the last two. Paul says to Timothy, it is also profitable not only for salvation, not only for teaching, doctrine, not only for reproof, but for correction. Verse 16, correction. Now we're going to move from content to conduct. The Scripture not only exposes sin as to its reality, not only exposes error, but it has the ability to correct both. It has a corrective capability. The word here, epanorthosis, means literally, it's only used here, nowhere else in the Scripture, so it's hard to compare its use. So taking it at its face value, exactly what the word means, it literally means to straighten up upon, to lift you up and straighten you up. What happens? The word of God comes along, it cuts you to ribbons, it slays you, it exposes false belief, false teaching, and then the Word of God also picks you up and straightens you up and sets you back on your feet. It has the ability to straighten up your conduct, to thoroughly restore to an upright position is what the Word means. It doesn't just split you up and let you lie there. It puts you back together again. It imparts truth, exposes error. That basically has to do with content. But it also has the power to change your behavior, to correct the sin, to correct the wrong belief. And then it says in the end, to train you in righteousness. Both those last two have to do with conduct. Conduct. That's a wonderful work of the Word, beloved. You know that's true. You go to the Word of God, what happens? You go to the Word of God, and you read it, and you feel conviction. I know I do. I rarely ever read the Scripture without feeling conviction in my heart. It always seems to pierce somehow into my heart. But then as I read, it also gives me instruction to build me back up again. If I read in the Word of God about pride and I feel convicted about pride, I also read in the Scripture the way that I can humble myself before God and how the Spirit of God will work with my will to bring humility into my life. And as I continue to study the Word of God, where I was torn apart, I start to be built back together again. David said, "Thy word have I hid in my heart that I might not what? Sin." It's the Word that begins to build and strengthen and strengthen. In fact, I can honestly say to you that through the years of spiritual growth, some of the areas of greatest weakness in my early life where the Word of God pierced most deeply and reproved me most greatly are the strongest areas now, because those areas of grave weakness which the Word of God revealed to me have been the areas where I've spent the most effort trying to build strength in the power of the Spirit of God. And I believe with all my heart that there's every reason for a Christian to hope that areas of great weakness become areas of great strength. We apply ourselves to those areas. The Word of God is the tool of building. That's why we are to let the Word of Christ dwell in us richly, Colossians 3:16, because it begins to build us up. Paul writing says we are to take in the Word of God, Acts 20:32, which is able to build you up. It puts the pieces back together. You don't just come and have the Word of God fracture you and run away. You stay and the Word will rebuild you. It has that capability. In John 15, our Lord was teaching on the vine and the branches, and he made a point that I think connects to this thought. He said, I am the true vine, and my Father is the vine dresser. Every branch in me that doesn't bear fruit, he takes away, and every branch that bears fruit, he prunes it, that it may bear more fruit. Verse 3, you are already clean, that is pruned, because of the word which I have spoken to you. You're a branch. In your life come a lot of these little sucker branches that sap your energy. They don't produce anything at all. They just drain the energy from the fruitful part. And the Lord comes along with a knife like any good vine dresser and whacks off those sucker branches out of your life. That's the pruning of the Word. The Word lays you bare, and then the Word has a way of straightening you back up again. It'll show you your sin, and it'll show you the path of obedience. It'll show you what's wrong, and it'll teach you how to do what's right. That's the tremendous truth of God's promise. That's the restoring ministry of God's Word. And don't we rejoice in that? He that is taken into fault, you that are spiritual, do what? Restore him in love. The Word has the ability to do that. The Word, as I imbibe it privately, or the Word as it comes to me from a brother who comes alongside to help in that restoration process. And we all experience the rebuilding of the Word of God. Everything we need is here. The doctrine, the foundation, all the principles of life, the reproof, the rebuking that comes to us against our sin and against false teaching. And then the Scripture has the ability to correct and to put us back together and build us, thoroughly restoring us to an upright position, which is what that word means. What a tremendous, tremendous promise that is. We don't need to despair. We don't need to say, well, I'm gone, I'm done, that's the end of me. The Word of God can rebuild and restore, and God is committed to that ministry by His Spirit. As you stay in the Word, the first thing it does, it gives you truth. Then it begins to expose your sin. Then as you're crushed under your sin, it begins to rebuild you. And it rebuilds you stronger and stronger and stronger and stronger as you go along. In fact, I think it's Job, is it chapter 17, where we read about that? Yes. Nevertheless, the righteous shall hold to his way, and he who has clean hands shall grow stronger and stronger. What a wonderful thought. He who has clean hands gets stronger and stronger. As your sin is exposed and confessed and you're rebuilt, you get stronger and stronger in the process. And that's all the work of the Word. That's the work of the Word. So from a content standpoint, the Word provides teaching and reproof of that which is false. From a conduct standpoint, it provides correction. It starts to rebuild you after you've been reproven. And then finally, the Word works in training in righteousness. Training in righteousness. What a marvelous thought. Training in righteousness. This is the positive side of correction. It corrects you. That's dealing with your sin. It trains you. That's beginning to input righteousness. So in those four, there's a little bit of a flip-flop. The Word deposits the truth that trains you in righteousness, the first and fourth. The Word reproves you, the second, and then begins to rebuild you in the correcting process. That's the third term. So in those four terms, you have the work of the Word, its content and its work on your conduct. Now, what does training in righteousness mean? Well, it's a vital concept and a simple one to understand. Training is the word paideion, from which the Greek word paideia, which is child, to which that word is also connected. It means to train a child. That's exactly what it means. It's having to do with educating children. The Word is able to bring you up. That's what it means to nurture you, to raise you, to grow you, to bring you up to maturity. This is the positive side. It's not only correcting you, but it's bringing you up. It's building you up. Dealing with your faults is half of it. Instructing you in what is right is the other half. So the Word takes its reproving power and uses that to correct you, and the Word takes its doctrinal content and uses that to train you. And the process is complete. Now the word paideion is used a number of times in the New Testament and always has to do with the idea of training up somebody, building up someone, growing a child. It does imply sometimes chastening. In fact, most of its uses are in Hebrews chapter 12, verses 5 to 11. Let's look at those for a moment and include the idea of some chastening. Hebrews chapter 12 and verse 5. Have you forgotten the exhortation which is addressed to you as sons? My son, do not regard lightly the discipline, the training process of the Lord, nor faint when you are reproved by Him. So reproof is a part of that training. For those whom the Lord loves, He disciplines, He trains, and He scourges. There again, scourging is a part of the training. So correction is implied in the training, but the term training emphasizes the positive side. Verse 7, it is for training that you endure. God deals with you as with sons. For what son is there whom his father doesn't train? And if you're without training, of which all have become partakers, then you're legitimate children and not sons. Furthermore, we had earthly fathers to train us. We respected them. Shall we not much rather be subject to the Father of spirits and live? For they, that is our earthly fathers, trained us for a short time as seemed best to them. He trains us for our good, that we may share His holiness. That's it. Training unto holiness. Training in righteousness. Same idea. And all training, verse 11, for the moment, seems not to be joyful but sorrowful. Yet to those who are being trained or have been trained by it, it yields the peaceable fruit, there it is, of righteousness. So the writer of Hebrews is saying God puts every one of His children through a training process. Paul here says the training process is basically the work of the Word. It is the Word that does the training. It is the Word that builds you up. The Word that trains you properly. Notice 1 Peter, a very familiar passage. Really, it puts it in very clear terms. He says in verses 23 to 25 of 1 Peter 1 that we have been begotten again through the living and abiding Word of God. We're saved through the Word. There's no question about that. Then in verse 2, he says, verse 2 of chapter 2, like newborn babes, long for the pure milk of the Word, that by it you may grow. So our growth, our training, our maturing is based on the Word. Like a baby grows because it eats, you grow because you eat. Like a baby needs milk, you need the Word. Now this verse is very simple. What it's saying is, in the way that babies long for milk, you should long for the Word. And you know, that is the strongest, in fact, that's the single desire a baby has. They want milk. They scream for milk. That's basically it. They live for that. As I've said before, babies have two things in mind. They want milk, and they want you to deal with the consequences of the milk, and that's about it. They live to drink the milk, and that's exactly what he's saying. In the same way that a baby is so singularly focused on the need for milk, should you be singularly focused on the need for the Word so that you, like that baby, may what? May grow. It's the source of growth. And I'll tell

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2: In holiness, what does that mean? Right things, right behavior, right conduct, right thinking, right action, right words. It's the food that makes us grow. In James 1:21, you remember this familiar verse, therefore putting aside all filthiness and all that remains of wickedness, sounds a lot like 1 Peter 2:1, in humility receive the word. Receive the word. Basic. Well, let's go back to 2 Timothy and just kind of wrap our thoughts up. The power and the effect of the word is tremendous. The word is able to make you wise unto salvation. The word is able to give you doctrine, that is to give you all the principles necessary for living a godly life and serving God to the maximum. The word is able to reprove, that is to cut deeply into your life and reveal your sin, and also to reveal false teaching to protect you from it. The word then is able to pick up the pieces that it has torn apart in a sense and rebuild your life and also train you to Christ-likeness and holiness and righteousness. That's the power of the word. And how successful is it? Look at verse 17. So successful that the man of God in whom the word works may be perfect, complete, adequate, equipped for every, not most, but every good work. So, beloved, when I say the scripture is comprehensively sufficient, that's exactly what I mean. It's exactly what I mean. What else can you be but perfect, and what else can you do but every good work? There's nothing left out. When someone comes along and tells you that the Bible is not adequate, the Bible is insufficient, the Bible doesn't tell us all we need to know. We need some further revelations, some further writings of some spiritual gurus, or we need the insights of the world or sociology or psychology or philosophy in order to complete our Christian pilgrimage. Don't you believe it? It's all here in the book. And beloved, more than anything else, if we are to be spiritually noble, we must search the scriptures daily, for therein lies our food, and therein lies the tool with which God refines us to the place of maximum usefulness. The truth is, we should be like Mary in Luke 10:39. It says, who sat at Jesus' feet and heard his word. If there's anything that you need to commit your heart to, it would be that no day would pass that you didn't spend time feeding your souls in the Word of the living God, that you might be all that He wants you to be. Some of you need the Word for salvation. You've not yet come to know Christ. Read that New Testament until it becomes clear to you what it means to be saved. Some of you need doctrine. You don't have the principles. You don't know how to live the Christian life to its fullest. You haven't learned the Word of God so you know what true doctrine is. And some of you need to have the piercing sword of the Word reprove your sin, and then to begin to do its work of correcting that sin and instructing you so that you become mature in Christ, able to be all that He wants you to be. Beloved, let me just say in closing that this again rehearses in my own mind and reaffirms why we study this book, because there's really nothing else for us to do that can come anywhere close to this. Let's pray together. Thank you, Father, for clear truth. Thank you for your expression of love to us in the treasure of your book. May we say with David, oh, how I love thy law. May it be our delight, for Christ's sake. Amen.
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5: During the War for Independence, General George Washington, the man we refer to today as the father of our country, led American troops through military defeat after defeat. And in the bitter winter of 1777, he wrote this somber note to a friend in Philadelphia. Quote, "You might have tracked our army from White Marsh to Valley Forge by the blood on their feet," end of quote. Many soldiers continued to march through the deep snows of Pennsylvania without shoes. Others suffered from disease, hunger, and freezing conditions. Nearly 2,000 of Washington's men died. Yet George Washington did not lose faith. Amid the hardship, loss, and uncertainty of Valley Forge, he turned to God in prayer. At a time when our nation once again faces division and uncertainty, may we follow Washington's example, kneeling humbly, praying faithfully, and asking God to guide the future of America.
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5: M. Scott Peck began his best-selling book with just three words: life is difficult. But Chuck Swindoll says the Old Testament book of Job takes it even further. Life is unfair. There's a difference, isn't there? Most of us have learned to handle difficult, but unfair? That's far more intense. Today on Insight for Living, we're featuring message number one in a 22-part biographical series. You're about to meet a man who had everything and was about to lose it all through no fault of his own. His name was Job. Chuck begins with prayer.
6: As the story unfolds from this ancient document, we are immediately impressed with a man who indeed was just a man, but what a man. He loved you, he feared you, Father, and he disciplined his life in such a way that he had nothing to do with evil and the compromises of those of his day. Thank you for the model of this man, and thank you for the lessons to be learned from just the opening words in this resume of righteousness. But our hearts skip a beat when we turn the page in his life and see the other side. And we become privy to something that not even Job knew was taking place. And our interest is tweaked. We're intrigued, our Father. We would have expected nothing but further blessing from your hand, and you, in your profound plan, made other arrangements that changed everything. To us, it seems unfair, and there are some in this place under this roof today who would say with a sigh, "My situation is unfair. I do not deserve what I'm going through." And therefore, Lord, you speak in a timeless way, just as you speak truth to us. And we find ourselves on the edge of our seats, anticipating what you will say to us from these ancient words, even in this 21st century. Thank you, Father, for your faithful, sovereign hand over us, that while you test us, you do not disgrace us, and while you strengthen and mature us, you are never cruel or dishonest. You have our good at heart, though your journey to get us there is sometimes shockingly surprising. I pray that you will give us not only ears to hear, but hearts to receive these verses from the book today and the application from between the lines as to what this message means to us. Come, thou fount of every blessing, tune our hearts to sing, to hear your praise. Lord, we quiet ourselves before you now. We trust you to speak words of wisdom and assurance to those who lead us in this city, in this state, and in our government. We ask our Father that we might be good citizens, just as we are good Christians. Find us, our Father, actively engaged in things that matter. Deliver us from the enemy of passivity and the compromise of sloth and laziness. In the name of the Lord Jesus, we quiet ourselves before you and we give. And all God's people said, Amen.
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6: Life was not only difficult, life became, for Job, absolutely, categorically unfair. You may not know the story of Job, and so I might be shooting in the dark. Allow me a few moments for a quick and dirty analysis. He's a man of unparalleled piety. He's a man of well-deserved prosperity. He is a good and rich man, a fine husband, and a faithful father. In a quick and brutal sweep of calamities, he is reduced to a twisted mass of brokenness and grief. The extraordinary accumulation of back-to-back disasters are enough to finish off any one of us. Job is left penniless, homeless, helpless, and childless. Standing beside 10 fresh graves on a windswept hill, his wife heaving in sobs beside him, having heard him say, whether he gives or takes, we will follow him. She secretly whispers, just curse God and die. Misery and mystery are added to the insult and injury of his experience. As he sits there covered with skin ulcers that are now erupting with pus, swelling his body with fever and maddeningly giving him an itch that will not go away, there are three friends that arrive. They sit and stare for 7 days and 7 nights without a word. Just imagine. First, they don't recognize him, which tells you something of the swelling and the sores all over him. And then they are at a loss for words. Unfortunately, they lost that loss for words. And when they spoke, they had nothing but blame. You're getting what you deserve. Though they couch it in much more philosophical terms. That was bad enough. But the misery turns to mystery with God's silence. If the words of the friends were hard to hear, the silence of God was intolerable. Not until the 38th chapter of the book does God speak. The book opens with a wonderful resume of a good man. There was a man in the land of Uz whose name was Job. That man was blameless. Doesn't mean perfect. It means he did not compromise with moral evil. He was a man whose business was handled with integrity. He was a man who was respected by those around him, whether in or outside the family. He was upright, fearing God, turning away from evil. And then the next most important part of him, following his character, would be his family. He's blessed with 7 sons, 3 daughters that have been born to him. By the time the story is told us in the text, they're all grown. This is a grandfather's life at its best, if you will. By now, he has amassed a remarkable number of possessions. Possessions had to do with these 7,000 sheep. The wool from the animals could be woven into fabric, which would be made into warm clothing for the cold winter days. The food would also be provided from them, and that would add to the diet. There were 3,000 camels. There were 500 yoke of oxen. Don't miss this. That means there were 1,000 of them. Two yoked together to plow the fields, to cause the crops to be plowed and to be prepared, and the soil to be prepared for the growing of the food. And then there were 500 female donkeys. Over and above that is a wonderful family, all grown kids. This guy is rich and he's got it made, and no one is criticizing because there's nothing to criticize. Wealthy, good, godly, but not out of touch. You will notice he did have his concerns. His sons, verse 4, used to go and hold a feast in the house of each one on his day, and they would send and invite their three sisters to eat and drink with them. Came about when the days of feasting had completed their cycle, Job would send and consecrate them, rising up early in the morning and offering burnt offerings, according to the number of them all, offering up 10 burnt offerings in the name of each one of them, concerned that perhaps, maybe even in their hearts, there had been a little bit of profanity or perhaps an off-colored story that was told in the feasting. And Job was so concerned, not only for his walk, but for the walk of his children. Verses 1 to 5, full of good news, wonderful blessing, business integrity, purity of heart, faithfulness of life, domestically blameless, professionally respected. William Clayton's hymn comes to mind from the 19th century. God's hand of love shall be your guide, and all your need he will provide. His power shall every foe dispel. All is well, all is well. And so it was that night Job went to sleep. As Job sleeps, another scene opens to us that Job knows nothing about. It happens in our lives as well. When we're not aware of it, God is carrying out a plan that would amaze us and on occasion would shock us. He is permitting things to get underway that we would have never expected. Either that or he is not fully sovereign. This is a very important part of understanding Job. If it teaches nothing else, it teaches the absolute sovereignty of God, which is full of mystery. Without Job's knowing it, something is happening in the heavenlies, and we are transported from earth to the third heaven. Look at the difference in the opening lines of verse 1 and verse 6. Look in your Bible. There was a man. There was a day. Look at that. There was a man who lived on this earth. There was a day in the throne room of God. We are moved from the familiar planet of our world to the unfamiliar scene of the third heaven. The only ones comfortable there would be the seraphim, who fill the presence of the living God with the flutter of their wings, with six wings. Two they cover their face, and with two they fly, with two they cover their feet. They are the attendants of the Almighty. They are called in verse 6, the sons of God. William Chalmers Smith wrote, "Immortal, invisible, God only wise, in light inaccessible, hid from our eyes, most blessed, most glorious, the Ancient of Days, almighty, victorious, thy great name we praise. Great Father of glory, pure Father of light, thine angels adore thee, all veiling their sight, all praise we would render, O help us to see, 'tis only the splendor of light hideth thee." It is in the laser-like light of the third heaven we come in verse 6. And God is sitting in his throne room, if you will, to use our terms. And he looks about and he sees the sons of God that have come to present themselves before the Lord. That makes sense. They're accountable to him. They do his bidding. They carry out his will. They accomplish his purposes. But there is an intruder. There is one who is not among the elect angels. He is identified in the Hebrew text. Get this. The Satan. Hasatan. Every time the name Satan appears in the first two chapters, it is Hasatan. Ha, meaning the Satan, Satan. Sounds strange until you think, sometime we'll use the name Judas in that way. If we form a company of close friends and we put a plan together that is secret and we hope to carry it out in the business world, and one of the individuals in the group turns against us and lets that plan be known to our opponents in business, we sometimes refer to that man as the Judas of the group. In this case, it isn't the Judas, it is the Satan. What does it mean? Satan is the Hebrew verb, and most often Hebrew words originate with the verb form. Satan means to be an adversary, to resist. Sometime in noun form it is rendered simply the adversary or the accuser. Revelation 12 verse 10 tells us that he is the accuser of the brethren. I'm sure it would include the cisterns as well. He accuses God's people day and night. And here the accuser appears among the other angels. Pause and remember, Satan is not a little imp with a red body and a pitchfork sitting on one of your shoulders whispering ugly little nothings in your ear. That's a medieval caricature that Satan would love you to believe. He is the most attractive, brilliant, powerful archangel that God ever created. He has not lost his brilliance. He has not lost his power. He has not lost his beauty. He is also insidious. And his favorite method of working is behind the scenes. Because he is invisible does not mean he is therefore not real. He is real. As we will see a little later, he has personality. And he is engaged in a wholesale commitment to destroying God's people and ruining, where possible, God's plan. So he's standing in the heavenlies among the group. Beginning at verse 7 down through verse 12, we have a dialogue that is a most interesting dialogue. You won't find it anywhere else in the Bible. Only here. Here and in chapter 2. The Lord said, verse 7, Satan answered, verse 7. I should have said the Satan, the accuser. The Lord said, verse 8, the Satan answered, verse 9. And verse 12, the Lord said, and the Satan departed. So it's a dialogue back and forth. The Lord God sees the intruder and speaks to him. From where did you come? From where do you come? Please don't misread that. I'm always a little humored by people's reading things in the wrong way. For example, when the Lord came to the Garden of Eden and he said, Adam, where are you? I mean, it wasn't like, I can't find you. Help me out. Where are you, Adam? Adam! It's not that. God is omniscient. He knows everything. His question could be, why are you where you are? What are you doing there? What are you doing hiding from me? We don't have that kind of relationship. He says to Satan, tell me where you've been about. What's been going on? Satan's answer is brief and somewhat impudent. Roaming about on the earth and walking around on it. The Satan has access to this planet as well as the heavenlies. He moves about and his demonic forces as well. If you could see the demonic forces, you would be heartsick, frightened. You may not ever laugh again until you also were able to see the angelic presence and what goes on between the two of those forces. But he now, Satan, remember, can only be one place at one time. He is not omnipresent. So now that he's brought himself back into this throne room, the Lord says to him, where have you been? I've been roaming about on this earth. He has random access to wherever, and matter and the elements of this earth that hold us in check do not affect him. He's a supernatural being. He could move from Asia to America. He could move from Mexico to the North Pole in a split second of time. Those kind of things are not the things that restrain spiritual beings. The same will be true of us in our spiritual bodies. He says, I've been roaming about on the earth. I love the statement the Lord asks. Have you considered my servant Job? Oh, I fail to read the most important part of his resume. Chapter 1, verse 3, last sentence, that man was the greatest of all the men of the East. No exaggeration. But you know the wonderful thing about Job is that he was a servant. There was no celebrity about Job. There was no pride in Job's heart. Job is a servant of God. Did you observe my servant? By the way, if our Lord were pointing out to the enemy you, would he use the word servant to describe you? I hope so. Have you observed my servant Job down there? In fact, he adds, there is no one like him on the earth. A blameless and upright man, fearing God and turning away from evil. With the word evil, the original axis of evil responds, interestingly, does Job fear God for nothing? I mean, look, talk about kid glove treatment, penthouse perks. Look at what he has. Watch closely. Have you not made a hedge about him and his house and all that he has? Look at the categories. You have protected him in his body. You have protected him in his family. And you have protected his possessions, all that he owns. On every side. I mean, the divine wall around this man's life is enviable. You have not only protected him, you have blessed the work of his hands, and his possessions have increased in the land. The accuser points out divine favoritism, the audacity of that. You have built a hedge around him. You have blessed him like no other. Who wouldn't worship you? I promised you a quick understanding or survey of his personality. We know that he has an intellect because he converses with the Lord. We know that Satan has emotions because he is antagonistic toward Job. We know that he has volition because he purposes to destroy Job and to disgrace God. His great hope is to level Job. You bring him down to the dirt like the rest of those humans have to live, and you'll see what he's made of. Look at how he puts it. You put forth your hand, verse 11, and touch all, I have marked that word in my Bible, touch all that he has, and he will curse you to your face.
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10: During the War for Independence, General George Washington, the man we refer to today as the father of our country, led American troops through military defeat after defeat. And in the bitter winter of 1777, he wrote this somber note to a friend in Philadelphia. Quote, "You might have tracked our army from White Marsh to Valley Forge by the blood on their feet," end of quote. Many soldiers continued to march through the deep snows of Pennsylvania without shoes. Others suffered from disease, hunger, and freezing conditions. Nearly 2,000 of Washington's men died, yet George Washington did not lose faith. Amid the hardship, loss, and uncertainty of Valley Forge, he turned to God in prayer. At a time when our nation once again faces division and uncertainty, may we follow Washington's example, kneeling humbly, praying faithfully, and asking God to guide the future of America.
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21: I believe that all those longings will be fulfilled in heaven. Artists will paint with colors they've never seen. Musicians will write songs that we've never heard those notes before. And all those things that are buried deep inside of us will come to fruition. I love it when it says that God gives you the desires of your heart, but I think He gives them first of all. The Lord places those desires and giftedness, and I just can't wait to see what that will look like when we're home.
20: Well, that's Sheila Walsh giving a really beautiful glimpse of what heaven will be like, and she's our guest today on Focus on the Family with Jim Daly. Thank you for joining us. I'm John Fuller.
17: John, Sheila is one of our fan favorites, right? The listener favorites. You enjoy hearing from her. She's been at the broadcast a couple of times through different ways, something we call a Hitchcock. When we hear a presentation out and about at a church or something like that, we have a team member that's listening for those and suggesting them for a program. Mm-hmm. And Sheila, you have come through the Focus program in that way. But it's so good to have you here in the studio. Thanks for being with us.
21: It's lovely to see you again, Jim, and to meet you, John. I'm so happy to be here.
17: Just want to get you in early. You know, your life story, which we're going to unfold a bit, and your desire for heaven is so beautiful. I'm looking forward for people to listen and to watch this is really inspirational. I know what's going to happen, and people are going to be touched by the way the Lord has worked in your life, the great stories that you have, and you connect the dots in such wonderful ways. So thanks again for being here.
21: Thank you.
20: And Sheila is, of course, a television host, a Grammy-nominated singer, a Bible teacher, a speaker, best-selling author. She does a lot of things, and she has written a new book. It's called The Hope of Heaven, How the Promise of Eternity Changes Everything.
17: Sheila, when you look at it in the book, you mentioned a lot of scripture, which is so wonderful. That's what we're based upon, right, as believers in Christ, is the Word of God. Ecclesiastes 3:11 says, He has made everything beautiful in its time. He has also set eternity in the human heart. That's kind of the basis. You know, even for the non-believer, there's something that captures our imagination about, is there something next? Maybe, sort of, we hope. Even the identification that is in our heart as human beings is a clue to God's beautiful creation of us, isn't it?
21: Yeah, C.S. Lewis wrote beautifully on that. If our hearts desire something more than we can see here, it must mean we're made for something more.
17: In that context, though, you look around the globe, look at all the great religions. I mean, almost every human culture has an expression of this reaching for something eternal, something next, which again is evidence that God has stamped our heart for that journey.
21: It's a gift. I honestly think it's a gift. I think we see it as a disadvantage. So we're always looking for that next thing. I see it as, I've learned now that nothing's going to be perfect, which has helped in my marriage. That's why we've been married for 31 years.
17: Way to go.
21: Because you know that Barry was not designed to make me happy. Mm. You know, I wasn't designed to make him happy. We were designed to know Jesus. And so until we finally see him face to face, there will always be that place that longs for him.
17: And I think as you express it that way, it is the great equalizer of the playing field of humanity. I don't care what your sexual orientation is, what your appetites are, what your drives and motivations are, money, whatever. It is the plague of humanity. If you try to fill that void with something other than God, you're in a bad spot.
21: Mm. Yeah. I think one of the things I think, I was rereading Mere Christianity because my son read it I read it years ago. Then he read it in high school. And it was interesting seeing the parts he had underlined as a high school student.
17: Oh, that's great.
21: Because he's about to turn 29 now. But it was interesting. C.S. Lewis said that there's three ways we deal with this ache, this longing. We either deal with it externally, where we think something out there would fix it, or internally, we almost come to a place of thinking, you know what, this is as good as life's going to get. You know, we just kind of resign ourselves. But he offered the third solution eternally. When we realize that we are eternal beings and that we haven't even... I was reading something last night and somebody said to an author, and I don't remember his name, so do you think this is your best life? And he said, I have not begun to live my best life. Mm. Until we see Jesus face to face, and then we will never live anything less than our best life.
17: Oh, it's so true. Well, you have a lot of humor in the book as well. I love you digging through a cabinet looking for something and whipping your hair back. What happened?
21: Well, it actually was the genesis of this book. I mean, I came across this jar of cream that my husband had bought for me at Christmas, and it was expensive. So I was trying to see if there was anything left in it, because I'm Scottish and we use everything.
17: Well, let me just say before you continue, that was very bold of Barry to buy you beauty cream. As your
21: I
17: husband.
21: Know.
17: I don't think I would take that move, but way to go, Barry.
21: Well, that's Instagram for you. It fills you in all the latest stuff. But I realized there was a little left, but then I bent my head forward to flip my hair out of my face. And in that second, something snapped, and I thought I'd broken my neck.
17: Wow.
21: I immediately threw up. I couldn't move. And so Barry came up, and he took me. We spent 18 hours in the emergency room. MRIs, I mean, just everything. Mm. It turned out that all I'd done was torn ligaments in my neck, which, you know, is
17: painful.
21: It's painful, but not drastic. But while I was in that MRI and all the hours of waiting, I was like, Lord, there's something wrong at the moment. You know, I've gone through all sorts of different experiences with you. I've walked through clinical depression with you. I've walked through being in a psychiatric hospital with you. But I feel at the moment as if there's something that I'm missing. And so I did what I always do. I dig into God's word. And I came across Hebrews 12. And this one verse shifted everything in me. It said, keep your eyes on Jesus, who both began and finished this race we're in. Study how he did it. Because he never lost sight of where he was headed, that glorious finish in and with his Father. And I underlined that, and I was like, he never lost sight of where he was headed. He began and he finished this race we're in. And so that led me to a study of heaven. What can we know?
17: You know, it's so amazing about the word. It's right there. We just have to read it. I mean, it even tells you, if you're in me, here's the fruit that people will see in you.
21: Yeah.
17: The fruit of the Spirit, right? Yeah. Love, joy, peace. I mean, it's very forthright. All we have to do is read it and know it and absorb it and meditate on it. And that's maybe one of the great tragedies of today. We're too busy to actually read the word that's eternal.
21: I know, and we're robbing our souls when we do that.
17: Right.
21: We're just... Because I went through years like that, where it'd be like, I was brought up as a good little Baptist girl on the west coast of Scotland, where you have your quiet time every morning. And so it's like, okay, well, I read the Word of God for 10 minutes, so I'm good to go. As opposed to realizing, no, this is like my daily bread. Mm. This is, and also something I love. Years ago, I read a thing by Athanasius, you know, guy in the fourth century. But he said this, whereas most of Scripture speaks to us, the Psalms speak for us. Mm. They give us a language of prayer.
17: Mm.
21: And so my dear friend, Dr. Jeremiah, sent me this little book. And he said, here's what I think you should do, because it was the Psalms and Proverbs. Read three Psalms out loud every day. Let your ears hear what your eyes are reading.
17: Yeah.
21: And that has been a game changer for me.
17: Boy, and again, just a simple practice that brings so much fruit into your life. Sheila, you mentioned growing up in Scotland. You've shared about your dad, and he struggled with both physical health issues and mental health issues and ended up taking his own life, I think, at 34, right?
21: Yes.
17: How old were you when he...
21: I was five.
17: You were 5 years old. And you relate that story to how he changed, how when he had a stroke, I believe, right?
21: Yeah, he had a cerebral hemorrhage. And it went. It was really like Dr. Jekyll and Mr. Hyde. Mm-hmm. Because my dad was my hero when I was a little girl. He was the yes in my life. My mom would tell me to be careful. And my dad would say, no, go for it. You've got it. And so I just adored my dad.
17: Yeah.
21: Wonderful Christian man. Beautiful singing voice. But that cerebral hemorrhage, the way that pressed on his brain impacted his personality. And he went from being this loving, safe, kind father to a difficult, confused, and ultimately violent stranger.
17: And you became the focal point of that pain for him for some reason that you couldn't justify as a five-year-old. You didn't know what was I doing wrong, right?
21: No, but it's interesting because it confused me as a child. He never hit my sister, never hit my brother. The only person he ever took his anger out on was me. But since then, a friend of mine who's a neurosurgeon said that sometimes when there's a significant brain injury, the person instinctively reaches out to the one person they believe will love them no matter what.
17: Yeah.
21: So rather than it being an indication of a lack of relationship, in some strange way, it was actually his way of connecting with me. But you don't understand that when you're five.
17: Yeah, of course. And maybe if you're 55, you don't understand it.
21: Yeah.
17: And, you know, so often, and we've talked about this, where we share the loss of parents together. Both my parents died by the time I was 11, 12.
21: Mm.
17: And so we've talked about that. But so often when I speak, and I'm sure it's true when you speak, you'll have a line of people that still have great bitterness or weight or guilt or shame because of that lack of healthy parental connection. But you said this in the book, and this is for everybody that would be in that line or whatever journey the Lord has put you on to teach you the things he wanted to teach you as a child. Mm-hmm. But this is so good where you wrote, "We will not be judged by the last thing we did, but by the last thing Jesus did on the cross." Mm. Boom.
21: Don't you love that?
17: I love it because it relieves the guilt.
21: Yeah.
17: Even for your dad.
21: And it's the gospel. It's the truth.
17: Yeah.
21: You know, it's interesting because my father drowned himself. He was in a psychiatric hospital and he escaped one night and drowned himself in the river behind the hospital. And I decided some years ago to go back. I wanted to retrace his footsteps. And so I didn't even tell my mom because I knew she wouldn't want to do that. But I went and I found myself at the river and I thought I would feel dread, and I didn't. I felt the presence of Christ. And I felt as if the Lord said, Sheila, he went from this river into my arms, and I carried him all the way home. Because my dad was like, I mean, he loved the Lord. He was a good guy.
17: Yeah.
21: But once you have some kind of brain injury, that you're just not yourself.
17: Yeah.
21: But I know that, and here's what's interesting. I was shocked to learn that my mom was scared to meet my dad again in heaven. Because he had become so violent toward the end, that thought terrified her. And it was only when I ended up at 34 in a psych hospital and my mom flew over to do some sessions with me that she began to unpack some of the pain of what had happened that she'd never spoken to anyone about. Because we're Scottish, we just get on with life.
17: Yeah. No, I so appreciate that. And I think this is a good place to mention, you know, at Focus here, we have caring Christian counselors. You can call us. We want to be there for you if you're in a place of pain like that. I don't know of many organizations that will offer that, but we want to be there for you. You can call and set an appointment, and they'll call you back and kind of get an idea of where you're at and some next steps you can take to get on the path of healing spiritually, emotionally. And it'll be a privilege. And John, you'll give those details.
20: Yeah, in fact, let me just say it's 800, the letter A in the word family, 800-232-6459. When you call, just ask to be connected to our counseling team, and they'll arrange a time for a counselor to give you a call back.
17: Sheila, we're talking about the hope of heaven, and I want to, you know, we're just kind of laying the groundwork a little bit here, but Revelation 21:4 says, God will wipe away every tear from their eyes, and death shall be no more. Neither shall there be mourning, nor crying, nor pain anymore, for the former things have passed away. How does heaven restore in this life that kind of brokenness, to have that hope of what's coming when we're broken here?
21: You know, it's so interesting because I remember one Christmas, my mom and my sister and I are great readers. My mom read everything Charles Dickens wrote by the time she was 14.
17: Wow.
21: And so that would always be in our Christmas gifts. There would be a book. And I remember the year she gave me The Lion, the Witch, and the Wardrobe. And on Christmas Day, I'm reading it and I'm getting halfway through. And I come to the place where Aslan, the lion representing Christ, is slain. And I throw the book across the room and my mom says, "What's wrong with you?" And I said, Aslan died. This is terrible. I hate this book. And she said, "Then you need to read on." I have kept that in mind all my life. If you find yourself in a tough place right now, then you need to read on because the story's not over.
17: Well, that's
21: God has promised, not that everything is good or that everything feels good, but God has promised that he will bring good from everything that happens in our life.
17: You know, Sheila, you have a great knack for looking at everyday life situations and applying them spiritually. I felt more in tune when I was a younger Christian that I could do that pretty well. I'd be at a stoplight going, "Lord, you had me stop at this red light so I can look at somebody and point to you." You know, I was just like, on fire for every moment. And I think at times, especially if you've been a Christian a long time, we can start to lose that perspective that there's so many great spiritual analogies every day right in front of us if we can see them. And in that context, you say that you can know what heaven is and that we have a place there to belong. And you related it to a story where your son forgot his pass. Describe what happened and how that became a spiritual moment.
21: For 20 years, I was part of something called Women of Faith. We had 30 conferences a year around the country. And my son was little at the time, so I had a girl who would travel with me so that just when I was on stage, Christian could be with her. So I was over in the arena Friday night. I'm supposed to be speaking. And they have backstage passes. And to come to where the speakers are, you have to have an all-access pass. You can't just have one to get to the bookstore or something. And but they'd forgotten theirs. And I'm expecting them over for dinner, but they haven't arrived. So I go to look for them, and I find them at the security desk. And they don't have their passes, so they're not going to let them in. And Christian, who's probably five at the time, sees me and says, "That's my mom! I'm with her!" And I thought, the beautiful thing about that is because of Jesus, we have an all-access pass into the presence of God. That if anybody, like if you ever feel the enemy attack you and say, "Who do you think you are?" You can point to Jesus and say, "That's my Savior. I'm with him."
17: That is so good. Did Christian catch that? Did you parlay that into that message?
21: Yeah, it's funny. We've done that throughout his whole life. In fact, if you walk up the stairs in our house, next time you come to Dallas, you need to come over and have a cup of tea. But you walk up the stairs, there's this great picture of Christian. He's six maybe, and he's covered in chocolate. We'd had a birthday party for one of the crew, and Christian had kind of basically dived into the cake, so he was covered in it. And I was wearing a cream suit that night. I remember because I've never worn it again. And they were about to introduce me, and suddenly I hear this little voice behind me saying, "Mom!" And I knew he just wanted one more hug. And so I knew what was going to happen. I bent down, and I hugged him, and I got covered in chocolate. And I have it framed because I said to him, "You don't clean yourself up to come to your mom, and you don't clean yourself up to come to your heavenly
17: Father.
21: What
17: a great lesson.
21: You come as you are."
17: Yes, what a great lesson. That's so good.
20: Well, we're loving the insights that Sheila Walsh is bringing today to Focus on the Family with Jim Daly about heaven. And we'll encourage you to get a copy of her book, The Hope of Heaven, How the Promise of Eternity Changes Everything. And you'll find that book at focusonthefamily.com/broadcast. Obviously, heaven has a lot of different meanings to a lot of different people, Sheila, but in terms of how we see heaven described in the scriptures, joy is a big part of that. What are other aspects of heaven that we can look forward to?
21: Well, I think one of the most amazing things is that I think for the first time in our lives, we'll be fully known. I think every single human being wants to be fully known and fully loved. But we're so afraid if we were fully known, we wouldn't be fully loved, that we trade away being known. And I think, I mean, I think of the number of people who are watching this broadcast or listening in and think, if people knew the real me, I would not be invited back to the party. But in heaven, you will be fully known and fully loved. Plus, I think, how cool will it be to sit down, like, I can't wait to meet Paul and thank him for some of the insights he gave us about heaven. And to sit and talk to the Apostle John. I mean, I love him because he's got this great idea of, he got it that he was loved by Jesus. Several times in his gospel, he'll say, "John, the Apostle Jesus loved."
17: Yeah.
21: You know, he just throws it in.
17: Yeah.
21: So I just think it's, and also, I think of somebody like my mom, who always wanted to be a teacher, but had to leave school at 14 to help her mother take care of my grandfather, who was very ill with Alzheimer's. And I think all those longings, I mean, I'm sure there's not one person listening right now who doesn't have something they think, gosh, I wonder what would have happened if I'd done that or done that. I believe that all those longings will be fulfilled in heaven. Artists will paint with colors they've never seen. Musicians will write songs that

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1: Romans chapter 16, verse 6 through 23.

I know it's obvious by now, but don't ever miss how effectively God uses women in ministries, and in particular in the Apostle Paul's ministry. It was women who supported the ministry of Jesus throughout his gospel ministry. Women who supported it from their own means. So God always uses women. He has a plan for everybody. Now, Persis is interesting because she's a Persian woman who'd become very dear to Paul because of her willingness to be available, her willingness to work. All of that to say this, when you're working for the Lord, when the old is gone and the new has come, cultural differences mean nothing at all. It's frustrating to me at times when people say, well, in my culture this happens, or in my culture that happens. Well, when we're in Christ, all of those cultural things disappear. And we work together as one. One of the things that we marvel about here at Calvary Chapel is the differences, the variety of people and backgrounds and cultures that we have in this church. You look around our church, and especially when we're changing services from service one to service two, and you get people out here. I mean, it looks like it could be a committee for ex-prisoners or something. But the idea is we look around and we're all so different, and yet we're all the same. We're the same in Christ. Paul was a Jew. She was a Persian. How unlikely would this partnership be apart from Jesus Christ, that these two could even get along, let alone love one another so dearly and serve together for the Lord. Verse 13 says, greet Rufus, chosen in the Lord, and his mother, who's been a mother to me too. Now, Rufus and his brother Alexander were very important figures in the first century church. They rose to very important positions. They were sought after by others. This is Rufus, the brother of Alexander, both of them the sons of Simon the Cyrene. We remember his story. He is the one, a proselyte, a Jew who became a Jew. He wasn't a Jew. He was a black African from the north coast of Africa. He found himself thrust into the middle of Jesus' crucifixion. Imagine what it must have been like for Simon. He comes to Jerusalem for his very first Passover as a Jew. He would have been so excited, sort of the trip of a lifetime. He brought his son with him. It'd be one of those things a dad and his son would share together. And at the beginning, they got there just when the triumphal entry was going. The crowd shouting, Hosanna, blessed is he who comes in the name of the Lord. And he wouldn't understand what was going on, and he would ask them. And Jews would tell him, well, this is the day that our Christ, our Messiah, is going to be revealed. And like everybody else, he would wonder, who is it? And when it was Jesus, we know the crowd was disappointed. But Simon of Cyrene was not disappointed. He didn't have anything to be disappointed about. He would just remember the parade. He would remember the shouts of Hosanna. And a few days later, imagine how confused he would be when they're shouting, crucify him. Give us Barabbas. And he would be witness to the savagery that Jesus would have endured. And maybe he was just trying to get out of town. Maybe he just couldn't grasp it. It was overwhelming to him. And yet somewhere in the crowd, it just so happened that Jesus fell right where Simon was stationed. And he would experience the Roman sword being thrust in his side, and I mean just in a threatening way, pick up the cross. And Simon of Cyrene would pick up Jesus' cross. Literally, he carried the cross of Christ. I mention that especially to you dads. When your children see you carrying Jesus Christ, spiritually, I'm not talking about physically, obviously, but the likelihood is that they're going to follow your example as you follow the example of Christ.
Are you carrying Jesus' cross every day? Can your children see it? His sons became faith giants in the first century church because they had a dad who set an example. He was forced to carry Jesus' cross. His sons were doing it willingly. Verse 14. Greet Asyncritus, Phlegon, Hermes, Patrobus, Hermas, and the brothers with them. And then greet Philologus. Now again, I told you earlier, this was a nickname. His name means, or this nickname means, lover of the word. You know what they were calling him? Bible freak. That's what they were calling. This gives us an indication of what kind of character this man had. Wouldn't it be great to be known as a lover of God's word among the people in your social circles? Who is that guy that is always reading the Bible? We go to lunch with some people, and one of the young ladies who goes to lunch with us, she is a reading nut. I mean, she loves reading, and from the time she was a little girl, she's always loved reading. And while we're at lunch, she's sort of sitting on the bench reading a book. Wouldn't it be nice if that were said about us? You know, that guy's always in the Bible. What are you doing, Ron? I'm reading the Bible. Again? How many of you had somebody say, well, haven't you read it yet? Like all we need to do is go through it one time. Philologus was a lover of God's word. That's an honor to be known as a lover of God's word. Would to God that we would all be lovers of God's word. Julia, Nerus, and his sister, and Olympus, and all the saints with them. And then he says, greet one another with a holy kiss. Now, you've seen on TV in Europe when people greet, they will give a kiss. One, two, three, on the cheeks, on the side. That's a tradition that's been going on from the beginning of time. We are holy huggers here at Calvary Chapel. But it's okay if you want to be holy kissers as well. There's nothing weird or unusual about it. And then he says, all the churches of Christ send greetings. Now, please go down to verse 21. I remind you, we'll close next week with verses 17 through 20 and 25 through 27. We're not going to miss anything. He says in verse 21, Timothy, my fellow worker, sends his greetings to you. Now, Paul's final acknowledgments begin with the one that was close to him. Timothy is described as my true son in the faith. Now, this one always is emotional for me because I have so many true sons in the faith. People that I've watched over these 30 years who have grown in the Lord and have made such an impact on the kingdom of God. And how privileged I've been just to be a small part of their lives. He begins with Timothy. Of Timothy, it said by Paul, I have no one so like-minded. Timothy was the very heart of the Apostle Paul. He said, as do Lucius, Jason, and Sosipater, my relatives. Now here are more relatives, and like the others, these aren't relatives that were in Christ before him. But the clear indication here is that Paul's witness to them, Paul sharing the gospel with his family members, resulted in people getting saved in his family. I love that. One of the things I've watched happen over 30 years here, I've watched people, some of them steeped in Catholic tradition, and somebody comes in and gets saved. They get excited. A couple weeks later, they bring somebody else from the family, and they get saved. And then a couple of months later, look, and they got a whole row or two rows full of family members. We need to be active in sharing our faith, especially with our family members. These are the people that are on your prayer lists. Pray for them, but also share. Don't wait for somebody else to share. You share with them and expose yourselves to them so that they can see and experience the light of Christ in you. Remember, your relatives know who you used to be. Many years ago, down this aisle,
I finished a Bible study. It was second service. And I see this woman walking up. Now, I could see a little better then than I can now. But I couldn't tell who she was. And she was walking up really almost suspiciously. And she was like... And she got really close to me. And she went, "Oh, it's true." And I said, "What?" And she said, "God can make a preacher out of a car dealer." She worked for me in 1983 and 84 in Phoenix, Arizona. And she was just passing through. Imagine what your witness can do. The people that you're related to who knew you the best. The people who used to make fun of you. Or talk badly about you behind your back because your life was so messed up. Let them see the light of Jesus Christ that comes from you. Now, Acts chapter 13, verse 1 identifies Lucius as a prophet. He was a New Testament prophet. That means not only did he love the Word of God, but he was forth telling the Word of God. They didn't have a Bible. They couldn't come to a Bible study and say, "Open your Bible to Romans chapter 16," like we did this morning. So the New Testament prophets were the Word of God. God would speak, He would instruct, He would teach His people through the prophets. Lucius was one of those. Jason, we're told, in Acts chapter 17, risked his life to save the Apostle Paul in Thessalonica. And then he says this in verse 22, "I, Tertius," this is his big moment. He's the stenographer, the secretary. "I, Tertius, who wrote down this letter, greet you in the Lord." Now, Tertius, and in the next verse, we're going to be introduced to a man named Quartus. These were slave names. Now, again, I want to remind you, slavery wasn't black and white. It's not the way we envision slavery. Slavery was economic. And when slaves would have babies, it was often thought that they didn't deserve names. Just name them 1, 2, 3, 4. Tertius means three. Quartus, who is likely his brother in verse 23, is named 4. Quintus. We have a Quintus in the New Testament. We have a Secundus. Second. So this was just an ordinary slave who's being used by God to write the greatest piece of literature ever written. Think about the writer's cramps he would have gotten doing this. But I also have to think about all the times he said, "Stop for a minute, Paul. What did you say? What does that mean? I'll bet it took forever to write this book." We know how the Holy Spirit was working. He would have had question after question after question. I wonder if Paul ever had to say to him, "Look, I'm never going to get finished if you keep interrupting me." It's like Paula reading to me, and she reads to me repeatedly, and she likes to put in her editorial comments sometimes. "Come on, Paula, we've got a schedule here. We've got to be on time." But he was a slave who was used by God to do this. In the next verse, we have important people, people of standing, mentioned with slaves. Once again, only in Christ is that even possible. Gaius, whose hospitality and I and the whole church here enjoy, sends you his greetings. Here's an important guy, Erastus, who is the city's director of public works, and our brother Quartus send you their greetings. Again, only in Christ could a slave, Quartus, be mentioned in the same verse as the city's director of public works. It was an important position in Corinth. In 1929, archaeologists found a stone block with this inscription. It said, "Erastus, the commissioner of public works, bore the expense of this stone." Validating the truth of the Word of God. Jesus truly is an equal opportunity employer. The
doesn't matter your background. It doesn't matter what you've been through. It doesn't matter how hard things have been. It doesn't matter how horribly you've messed up your life. The only thing that matters is your availability to the Lord. Man, woman, rich, poor, young, old, please don't miss out on what God wants to do through you. And all of the work that He's poured into you is to get the work from you for His glory. Remember those crowns of righteousness that we've spoken about, the crowns that Jesus Himself wants to give to you. In order to do that, you've got to do the work that God has called you to do. Doesn't matter whether you're qualified or not. Slaves could be used. Now, clearly, Tertius was an educated man. But it doesn't matter whether you went to college or didn't go to college. What matters is that your heart is open to being used by the Holy Spirit. I told you how personal this was for me. Because I've had 30 years of experience of watching the hand of God work. 30 years of seeing shattered, broken lives put together by God again. I've seen people who had no hope at all come in here, and because of the teaching of the Word of God and because of the power of the Holy Spirit, there's times when we could see hope come flooding back into them. We're brothers and sisters. Not blood relatives, but certainly we're spiritual relatives. And we need one another. Look around, because there are people in this church who've gone through the things that you've gone through. As I look back, and I can't mention tons of names like Paul did. I couldn't bear leaving some out. But there are people who over the years have stood out so remarkably because of what God has done. I think about Darlene. Her and Ron owned the daycare center when we were evicted from the apartment complex recreation center because too many people started coming and we were causing a problem in their parking lot. They said, well, you can use our daycare center. And we went to the daycare center. And we started doing church there. We did church there probably a year and a half or so. It was at the daycare center. We went from one service to two services. And then two services weren't enough. That's when we had to find this place. But they just came in and said, just use us. Ron Littman, who was my second elder and still elding, by the way, as he's getting elder. He was the one who asked me to pray for him one day. And I said, what do you want to pray for? And he said, pray that I can retire early. It's a long shot. Never happens. But I just want to serve the Lord full time for free. God answered that prayer. He's been doing it now for 28 years. Darlene has been the director of our children's ministry for 28 years. And she came to me one day and she said, you know, Pastor Ron, the problem is people won't read the Bible. If they just read the Bible, that would fix everything. And she's believed that for 28 years. We've been teaching kids the Bible for 28 years. We're not worried about curriculum. We're not worried about programs. We just teach the Bible at every level. I think about her daughters. The emphasis was on relatives in this passage of Scripture. I think about Darlene's daughters, both of them absolute heathens at the beginning. Vanessa wanted to beat Paul up, literally. True story. What do you have to be so happy about? Paula got to take Vanessa with her to Boise, Idaho, a women's retreat that Paula was doing. And tell Vanessa's story about the redemption of God. Sandra, my goodness. Not every week, but almost every week. For 9 years, Sandra answered the altar call.
It's because she lived like hell Saturday night. And so that was her Catholic background. Let me repent. Who knew she was going to marry a pastor? And I can promise that Sandra and Vanessa are women so dear to me. And they work very, very, very hard in the Lord. Tough, tough girls. I was thinking about this when, excuse me, I was watching Tricia Marquez at Joy of Jesus. The ministry there that's the hardest is the clothing ministry. And not only did she have it down, but she was working so hard. And there was so much joy in all the people that were there working with her. I think about Dr. Sheba. We all know she's the real brains behind Malta Medical. I mean, she had to be willing to leave everything behind, all of their hopes and dreams, to answer the call of God here. I think about all of the shattered lives that have become trophies for Jesus. I think about the shattered marriages. One of the things that Paul and I like to do, we do marriage conferences around the country, and we like to take people with us whose marriages were broken, and they can minister to people because of what God has done in their life. I think of Nigel and Greta Mann. They went with us on the last time. They were done, completely done. And now if you were looking for a Priscilla and Aquila marriage in the church, that would be one that you would look at and notice. All of them trophies for Jesus Christ. That's the beauty of the body of Christ. So many stories. So much honor and glory to the Lord. I want for you to want for your name and your hard work for the Lord and your faithfulness, your consistency and your joy and especially your love. I want that to be noted in the book of your life when you get to heaven. From the bottom of my heart, I want to thank you. You're the reason that we do what we do. You're the object of the love of Jesus Christ, the love of His Father. And there's still some work to do before He returns. The names matter. They're all important. All of these men and women were as instrumental in their service for the Lord as any one of us. And all we have to do is do what they did. Say, "Yes, Lord, I'm available."

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6: Thank you for joining us. As believers in our Lord and Savior, Jesus Christ, it is vital that we possess the mind of Christ. How do we do that? By consistently studying and applying God's Word daily. We are compelled to let the mind of Christ be in us and assures us that as the children of God, we can have the mind of Christ. 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
7: We are resuming back in the book of Revelation. We're in chapter 2, verses 18 through 23 is the text. Revelation chapter 2, verses 18 through 23. The Word of God reads, "Unto the angel of the church in Thyatira write, these things says the Son of God, who has eyes like a flame of fire and his feet like fine brass. I know your works, love, service, faith, and your patience. And as for your works, the last are more than the first." Look at that. "The last are more than the first. Nevertheless, I have a few things against you, because you allowed that woman, Jezebel," you know, that woman, that man, you know, it's bad when they say that woman, "Jezebel, who calls herself a prophetess, to teach and seduce my servants to commit sexual immorality and eat things sacrificed to idols. And I gave her time to repent of her sexual immorality, and she did not repent. Indeed, I will cast her into a sick bed and those who commit adultery with her into great tribulation unless they repent of their deeds. I will kill her children with death, and all the churches shall know that I am he who searches the minds and hearts. I will give to each one of you according to your works." From this passage of scripture, we want to preach Thyatira, the overcoming church. Thyatira, the overcoming church. Thyatira is located halfway between Pergamos and Sardis. It was located in a good position for trading, and the city appears to have been a commercial center. More trade guilds were known in Thyatira than any other Asian city, where merchants, you say, what's a trade guild? This is a place where merchants would gather to sell their products and fellowship socially. Thyatira was also known for cloth. It was known for making pottery, wool, linen. Thyatira was known for leather works, bronze work, and especially purple dye. In the book of Acts, chapter 16, verse 14, we learn that Lydia, who was also a merchant from Thyatira, who was Paul's first convert to Christ in Philippi, he ministered to her, who is from Thyatira. The scripture says, to validate it, a woman named Lydia was listening. She was a seller of purple fabric from the city of Thyatira and a worshiper of God. Look at this. The Lord opened her heart to respond to the things spoken by Paul. You know something? I cannot open your heart. Your mother cannot open your heart. Your brother cannot open your heart. Your wife cannot open your heart.

0: heart. Your husband cannot open your heart. Only Jesus can open your heart. He says, the Lord opened her heart to receive the things spoken by Paul. Now, let me ask you a question. Has the Lord opened your heart? Thyatira had been under Roman rule for nearly three centuries, since the city was situated in a long valley that swept 40 miles to Pergamos. It had no natural defenses and had a long history of being destroyed and rebuilt. Passage breakdown. In verse 18, you have Christ's penetrating gaze into his church. Verse 19, Christ commends the church in Thyatira for her faithfulness. Christ commends the church in Thyatira for her faithfulness. In verses 20 through 21, Christ rebukes the church in Thyatira for her tolerance of sin. Let's look at verse 18, Christ's penetrating gaze into his church. Verse 18 says, and the angel of the church in Thyatira write, these things says the Son of God, who has eyes like a flame of fire and his feet like fine brass. The Lord speaks to the pastor, a messenger of the church in Thyatira, the angel of the church. That's a reference to the pastor of the church. And the Lord speaks. The word of God says he has eyes. Our Lord has eyes like a flame of fire. Don't think of something scary. You, wow, I look at God's eyes and it's burning fire right there in the pupil of his eyes. You can see the fire. No, it's not. This is symbolism here, okay? Metaphors. Eyes like flame of fire is a symbol of Christ's omniscience. Omniscience means God knows everything. And his penetrating gaze as he pierces human hearts. His eyes pierces the mind because of knowing the heart. God sees our actions. God sees our inner thoughts. God knows the motive of all of our hearts. Everyone simultaneously all over the world, billions of people, and God knows every thought we only think. Only God could do that. God, the Lord Jesus Christ, also knows the depth of the spiritual condition of believers as well as his church. No human can ever escape the all-knowing gaze and vision of Christ. You cannot escape the all-knowing gaze and vision of Christ. God sees everything because he is omnipresent. It's one of his divine attributes. Beloved, God is an all-seeing, omnipresent God who knows everything, and absolutely nothing goes unnoticed by him. Christ here, he hears everything we say. He knows everything we know, and he knows everything we do. For example, you say, give me an example of just how vast this is. Christ knows when people get drunk. He knows when you're on drugs. I'm talking about illegal drugs, or maybe too many legal drugs. He knows when you sin behind closed doors, in hotels. He knows, in offices. He knows when you're in a parked car doing something sinful. He knows. He sees you in the light, and he sees just well in the dark. God is not hard of hearing, and he's not hard of seeing, whether it's daylight or night. Proverbs chapter 15, verse 3 says, the eyes of the Lord are everywhere. Think about that. Whew. The eyes of the Lord are what? Let's say everywhere.
1: Everywhere.
0: Everywhere you go, God is looking at you. He saw when you were born. He saw you when you were in your mother's womb. He saw the substance going to fertilize the egg in the womb of the mother. Oh, he saw and he sees. Keeping watch on the wicked and the good. He sees us when we're wicked and he sees us when we are good. What a staggering thought. Make all of us want to come up and confess our sins all over again. Beloved, when we become conscious of the reality that God sees everything we do, it should sensitize us to live ever so holy before him. Because he sees, because he hears, that ought to move us to a greater sense of holiness. Verse 18c says, and his feet like fine brass. See that statement? Brass is a metal used in scripture as a symbol of judgment. His feet doesn't say was brass. It says what? Like fine brass. Like is a simile. Somebody like brass, resemble something like brass, refers to the divine judgment of God. Brass refers to the divine judgment of God. Jesus Christ, with feet of judgment, is moving throughout his church to exercise divine chastening, to purge sin out of his church. Christ also commends believers who remain faithful to him unto death. As a matter of fact, Revelation 2:10b says, be thou faithful unto death, and I will give you the crown of life. Let's go to the next subtopic. Let's go to the subtopic, please. Christ commends the church in Thyatira for her faithfulness. In verse 19, it says, I know your works, love, service, faith, and patience. And as for your works, the last are more than the first. See, we're just taking expository preaching and teaching, taking the text apart, giving the meaning of the words so you have a sense of what the scripture is saying. Amen? Now, regardless of the godless culture and sinfulness around the Thyatira church, she continued in the Lord's work. Just because it gets bad and sinful and wicked out there, it should not scare us from the Lord's work. These people are so evil. I can't work. They scare me. Oh, no. Well, you see how bad society is and how wicked and wretched it is. That ought to be a motivation for you to reach people for Christ even the more. Amen. Regardless of the godless culture and sinfulness surrounding the church in Thyatira, she continued in the work of the Lord, even though she was in a godless culture, and refused to be distracted by all the evil around her. People are going to be evil. You can't stop people from doing evil. That's why I never did believe in people trying to stop folks from abortion. They go lay in front of the clinics to stop them from going into those abortion clinics. Now, I'm against abortion. I'm adamant against babies. We ought to save babies. But God don't tell me to go out and stop folk from sinning. That's right. Even Jesus didn't stop folk from sinning. He told me to preach the word. Just preach. Just witness. If they don't do right, I'll get them. I'm God. I know how to deal with them. Maybe too hard for you, but they're not too hard for me. He does not say stop folk from sinning. He says preach, teach, reach, witness. So don't focus on the gravity of America. Don't focus on all the ills of our society. You're going to be a messed up wretch. You know what I mean? You're just going to be messed up, a hot mess. Don't let this stuff swirling all around you get the best of you. Hold on. Trust God. Trust God. Look at verse 19. Works, love, service, faith, and your patience. Let me break those down for you, if you will. Works is our labor for Christ. After you've been saved by Christ, you ought to work for Christ. True believers in Christ work for Christ. You don't work to be saved. It's because you are saved, you work. Okay? Works is our labor for Christ. The next word is what? Love. Love is our devotion and affection for Christ. Love is our devotion and affection for Christ. Then we have service. Our service is our ministry to Christ. All of us in here ought to have a ministry of serving Christ in whatever capacity the Lord is calling you to serve. Don't say I can't. You can't come to this church and say you can't serve. That's why we have ministry fast. That's why we have, we put things in the Maranatha Experience. We put things online. If you don't get to work here, it's because you choose not to. Service is critical. Jesus came to serve, not to be served, but to give his life a ransom for many. Our service is our ministry to Christ. Faith, say faith. is trustful reliance in Christ. Faith is trustful reliance in Christ, and it does not surrender to circumstances or succumb under trials. Some of you in a hard place, very difficult place. But what should keep you moving forward is your faith in Christ. You don't know how things are going to pan out. You don't know why things happened the way they did to you. But with God and with your increasing faith, you can make it through the night. Then you have the next word, patience. Say patience. Patience is steadfastness. It's steadfastness. Patience is long suffering. Patience is endurance. You know what patience is? It's persevering. It's perseverance for Christ during trials. We need to keep serving. When I'm sick, keep on serving. When people don't treat me right, keep on serving. When people don't say thank you, or they're insensitive, keep on serving Christ. Then the phrase, the last are more than the first, refers to the spiritual progress in the life of the church in Thyatira. That's a reference to the spiritual progress that the church was making in Thyatira, because we should be spiritually growing in Christ. What we do for him now should be far more than what we did earlier in our walk with the Lord. What you're doing for Christ in this season of your life, at this age that you are, should be far more than when you first came to know the Lord. Let's transition. How do you know if your last works are more than your first when you came to Christ? How do you know if your last works are more than your first when you came to Christ? How do you know that? Well, you can ask yourself these questions. Are you growing spiritually in Christ and living in pursuit of holiness? Or are you living in spiritual regression? Are you growing more spiritually today in Christ and living in pursuit of holiness? Or are you living in spiritual regression? Secondly, do you possess more passion and zeal for Christ today, or are you spiritually stagnant, apathetic, complacent, and lack enthusiasm for Christ? Do you possess more passion and zeal for Christ today, or are you spiritually stagnant, apathetic, complacent, and lack enthusiasm? And then ask yourself this question. Are you doing more for Christ today than when you first accepted him as your personal savior? After a believer has been born again, it is critical that we keep making spiritual progress for Christ to the extent that we can look back and be amazed at how far the Lord has brought us. You say, man, I haven't started. Well, start now. You need to start at some point. You say, well, it's too late. I'm too old. No, you're not too old. Satan's lying to you. You're never too old to do for the Lord. Do you know how old was Abraham was when he started? How old was he? 75. That's a senior citizen. So welcome. 70. And he left not knowing where he was going. God was his GPS. You know how old Moses was? He was 80. Hey, don't get in a retirement hammock and just say, let the young ones do it. No, we all need to do it. I said in Bible study, we need elderly people here and we need young folk here. People need to stop saying there's too many old folk in certain churches or too many young folk. You can have young folk just because they're young don't mean they're spiritual. And just because they're old don't mean they're spiritual either. Do you realize the young folk need the wisdom of the old? And the wisdom of the old need the strength and vitality of the young. Don't you know we are interdependent and we need one another? You know, because young folk, you young. Matter of fact, old folk, if you've been good stewards of your funds, you ought to have more money than the young folk. Now, young folk ought to be giving and they ought to be faithful, But they're just starting out with their little families, trying to buy a house. They got student loans. They got all of this. They started life out just like we did, right? But you get into another season, all of a sudden you're getting this retirement, you're getting something happening.

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2: I have a few things against you because you allowed that woman Jezebel, who calls herself a prophetess, to teach and seduce my servant to commit sexual immorality and to eat things sacrificed to idols. In Israel's history, Jezebel was evil personified and probably the most wicked queen because of her despicable and vile behavior. She was the wife of a weak, cowardly husband whose name was King Ahab, who she led to worship pagan gods, and she was the power behind the throne. She was turning his neck. 1 Kings 16:31 says, and as if it had been a light thing for him to walk in the sins of Jeroboam, the son of Nebat, he took the wife, his wife Jezebel. Hey, be careful what wife you choose, guy, or what husband you choose. Oh, he chose a bad woman. It's bad when you choose a bad woman. It goes down from there. Oh, by the way, don't get mad, woman. It's bad when you choose a bad man. It goes down from there, too. Look at y'all clapping. What you clapping for? You didn't clap on the other point. He took for his wife Jezebel, the daughter of Ethbaal, king of the Sidonians, and went and served Baal and worshiped him. So persuasive was Jezebel's idolatrous influence in Israel that Jesus later used her name to refer to a woman who led the church into the church in Thyatira into sexual immorality and worshiping false gods. He called her Jezebel. In Revelation 2:20, Jezebel was a symbolic name given for wickedness and refers to a prominent woman and false teacher in the church in Thyatira who influenced the congregation in the same way Jezebel influenced the Jewish people into idolatry and immorality in Israel. Her teaching was seductive. Jezebel's teaching was deceptive and misled believers in the church. Her false teaching resulted in the church being compromised and led into idolatry and sexual immorality. Revelation chapter 2 verses 21 through 22 says, and I gave her time to repent of her sexual immorality, and she did not repent. Indeed, I will cast her into a sick bed and those who commit adultery with her into great tribulation unless they repent of their deeds. Because Jezebel refused to repent of her sexual immorality and ate things sacrificed to idols, she will be cast by Christ himself into a bed of sickness and suffering. Beloved, when the church looks and acts like the world, you have a spiritually sick and spiritually impotent church. Notice the word repent. Say repent. Repent is repeated three times in these verses. He said, where? Look at the text. And I gave her time to what? Repent of her sexual immorality. And she did not what? Repent. Indeed, I will cast her in a sick bed and those who commit adultery with her into great tribulation unless they repent. Look, in that, look, God is repent, repent, repent. Let me tell you something. If you want to keep holy before God and maintain a right, a standing with God, it's critical that we live a life of repentance before God. Amen. You ought to realize, I repent when I'm driving. I repent when I'm studying. I repent when I lie down. I repent when I get up. You say, why you do so much repenting, Randa? Because I'm a sinner. You say, oh, he said he's a sinner. Huh? Well, you are too. I am a sinner saved by grace. When you come to Christ, it does not, coming to Christ does not eradicate your sin nature. I got saved. I don't have another sin nature. Well, just ask your wife about that. Your husband. They'll tell you if you still have a sin nature. Now, oh, yeah, you look, your attitude.

0: through the way, then you got to say, it's a big one right on you now.
1: Yeah. We have to repent. All of us have to repent. You know, the more you repent, the more humble you are. Gosh, the more calming you are, the more restful you are, the more gentle you are. You know what repent means? Repent. To repent means to have a change of mind that results in a change of behavior. You need to write that down. Repentance means to have a change of mind that results in a change of behavior. In other words, God was telling the church in Thyatira to turn away from spiritual adultery, turn away from idolatry, turn away from false doctrine, back to total commitment and reliance upon Christ. Revelation chapter 2, verse 1 says, I will kill her children with death, and all the churches shall know that I am he who searches the minds and the hearts, and I will give to each one of you according to your works.
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8: During the War for Independence, General George Washington, the man we refer to today as the father of our country, led American troops through military defeat after defeat. And in the bitter winter of 1777, he wrote this somber note to a friend in Philadelphia. Quote, "You might have tracked our army from White Marsh to Valley Forge by the blood on their feet," end of quote. Many soldiers continued to march through the deep snows of Pennsylvania without shoes. Others suffered from disease, hunger, and freezing conditions. Nearly 2,000 of Washington's men died, yet George Washington did not lose faith. Amid the hardship, loss, and uncertainty of Valley Forge, he turned to God in prayer. At a time when our nation once again faces division and uncertainty, may we follow Washington's example, kneeling humbly, praying faithfully, and asking God to guide the future of America.
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12: But if we are actually saying, by faith in Christ, faithfulness to Him, here is true courage and true love on display, as the grace of God has profoundly changed me enough that I can confess to you my need of it, my child, and have the child know there is grace when they themselves fail. 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
13: 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In today's episode, Pastor Brian shares the second half of a lesson from Psalm 78. Dr. Chappell shares the importance of fathers and the example our Father in Heaven is to us. 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And while you're there, look for Pastor Brian's book, The Promises of Grace. Dr. Chappell offers a careful look at the beauty of grace and all it brings to believers. These blessings come with the understanding that because we cannot hang on to God, He hangs on to us. Let's hear now from Dr. Brian Chappell as he shares the second half of the lesson, The God Who Fathers.
12: As I looked at this psalm, I was reminded that Pastor Greg is serious when he talks about the calling of this church to focus on children and how we are making a renewed and very special effort to make the wonders of really what happened in Vacation Bible School this week, not just lots of kids coming and not just lots of volunteers helping, but hearts turning to the Lord, which we recognize is true not just for children, but then begins to echo generation upon generation as they fulfill their calling, even as those of you in this church have fulfilled yours to reach them. I was struck by the power of that when a week ago I was at the Global Proclamation Academy in Dallas, Texas, engaged in the training of young pastors from 29 nations. To qualify to go to the Global Proclamation Academy, you have to be recommended as a future leader of a distressed nation's church. In other words, they are people who could not ordinarily afford to be in this country. Many of them would ordinarily not be permitted to be in this country unless special arrangements have been made. And yet, as I listen to testimony after testimony of these future leaders of Christ Church in distressed nations, as it were, the future fathers of the church in those nations, over and over and over again, they talked about the priorities of the developing church being developing fathers for the children of the next generation to worship Christ. It's so much of that that the psalmist himself captures when he says, "We will not hide from the children, but tell the coming generation the glorious deeds of the Lord, His might, and the wonders that He has done." As you're turning to Psalm 78, let me pray for us that the Lord would inspire and help us be such a church of fathers for the generations to follow. Heavenly Father, You give us a privilege even of calling You by that name. That what You have established for families to give relational guidance and respect and a focus on who You are is how You privilege those in the church that You have called to father, either by their biological relationship or by the way in which they help others within the life of the church. You are doing this because You are a father. And You care deeply and profoundly about the souls of Your children for eternity. Help us to do the same, to reflect who You are by learning and being what it means to be a father in the faith for the sake of Your children. So guide us this day, we pray, In Jesus' name, amen. This last week, when I was at our General Assembly for this church, so pastors from all over the nation are gathering, and I met with an old friend for a lunchtime. And he put me off a little bit when he said, I've discovered a new way to evangelize. And I thought, oh, brother, what is this going to be? He said, you know, most of our evangelism is people telling how God saved them from something in the past. You know, I was wandering from God. I was addicted, or I was career-focused, or my marriage fell apart. You know, it's that kind of standard. I was just going through life, and then this big rock fell on me, and suddenly I became desperate. Now, those are good and helpful stories. But he said, what I recognize is we're always so proud, unwilling to say the dark things, that we always talk about our salvation in the past tense. Our need of grace for something back there somewhere. He said, I discovered that what really touches people is if you talk about your need for Jesus today. Give you an example, he said. On the plane, on the way here, sat next to a lady, well-dressed, coiffed, professional, and asked what she was doing on a business trip. She asked what I'm doing. I'm a pastor, sure to shut down the conversation. On a way to a national meeting. Well, you know, why do you all do that? And he had just a little opportunity to talk about what a church is and how people want to serve God together. And she said, you know, I believe in God, and yeah, I'm part of a church, you know, back in my background somewhere. And he said, you know what we believe is that we need the grace of God to make us right before God. It's not how good we've done, well we've done, works we've done. It's actually loving Jesus because he loved us first. And then we live in response to that. Well, she kind of nodded, sounded kind of good. And he said, do you know what that looks like today? That I believe I need to be saved today? He said, you know, our plane was delayed, and there were complications. And he said, so I went up to the person working at the gate desk, and I didn't yell at him, and I wasn't ugly, but he said, I'm a pastor. I really know how to make people feel guilty really well. And so to get a better flight schedule, I began to say things in such a way that gate attendant there would feel bad enough to help me out in a special way. I tried to manipulate her by guilt. The woman said to him, that's what you said? He said, I did. He said, that's why I need Jesus today to forgive me for what I did. She said, I do that all the time. I hate my tongue, and I don't know what to do about it. He said, maybe the grace of Jesus will help. If we are willing to say what God has done for us today, the dark saying that's not just in the past, to say to child and to neighbor, to father, for the sake of Jesus Christ, as a church as well as individuals, that God has worked in our behalf. It is powerful for the sake of the church. And that is why God is speaking to fathers here and says, I will tell you to teach with the dark sayings as well as the glories of God. Tell people why you need God. Is your hope in him, or is it just in how well you're doing? Because when your hope is in him, you are giving people something they can cling on to, and then they want to serve him. It's the end of verse 7. It is the proper gospel order. I mean, just think of how this is said. So that they would set their hope on God and not forget the works of God, but keep his commandments. It's hope first. It's grace first. And then we live out of response to that because we're not depending on our obedience. We're not depending on our keeping his commandments. We are living in response to his goodness by wanting to walk with him. It's the change of the affections, not the change of behavior, that ultimately God is after. Because if we want to walk with him, then we will delight to keep his commandments. It will change us if we are obeying God out of the response that he has already made for us. I listened to a Romanian pastor explain how it became so important to their church now to emphasize this aspect of fathering. In Romania, remember, a former Soviet state, families largely undone by the communist system, so that a father's role and purpose in a home, unclear, unplain, fathers lose hope, and in ways this nation has trouble identifying. Alcohol became the primary escape of a nation. What do they do now as a church with a young pastor trying to establish a ministry in Romania? He said, two goals for our church. Number one, to train a generation of churchmen to be fathers again. Number one goal, to train churchmen to be fathers again. Second goal, to establish an orphanage to father the fatherless. Our goal, he said, is to show our nation our Father in heaven by being fathers of hope. I love that. Being fathers of hope, whether it's in our home or what our church is doing to become fathers to the fatherless, whether it's Vacation Bible School or you're helping in Sunday school. I think of when my family was in such tension when I was growing up, the fathers in my own Sunday school, the men who went to Sunday school class and were training little guys like me, and my most significant male influence, aside from my own father, was my third grade Sunday school teacher, who was there week after week for me, continued to pray and minister to me even after I was out of third grade. And to say, if we are really serious about this, we begin to believe God is doing profound thing through fathers. He is providing, yes, through fathers, support, relational, material for our families, but nothing more important than spiritual. So that when the relational and the material are struggling later in life, they still know their Father in heaven. They still have hope, they still have strength, they still want to walk with him. To teach young men to follow God by the example of fathers in the church who are doing just the same thing. And I think enough of you know, it's not just young men who are influenced by spiritual fathers. It is young women too. I mean, it just is torrents now of information in the secular research of what is happening to young women in a society where there is so much fatherlessness. Whether fathers are out of the home or negligent of their father responsibilities. And you recognize that so many of the young women who enter hopeless marriages are desperate and self-destructive because they do not know how to relate to a man or what a respectful man should be because they've not seen it in their own fathers. Fathers are training not just young men, they're training young women, and they're training generations to come. And God has designed it that way. We are meant as fathers to have a legacy. The legacy that God gives us is that our children would not be stubborn in their resistance to God, the first part of verse 8. But rather they would be steadfast in commitment to God. That by experiencing this wonderful expression of grace day in and day out in Sunday school, in church, in youth group, that there are men brave enough, courageous enough to say, let me tell you the dark stuff. And let me tell you how glorious the grace of God is. And let God begin to use that for wondrous design as he brings beauty to your injury. For the sake of those who are injured too and believe there is no hope for them.
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12: We are meant as fathers to have a legacy. The legacy that God gives us is that our children would not be stubborn in their resistance to God, the first part of verse 8. But rather they would be steadfast in commitment to God. That by experiencing this wonderful expression of grace day in and day out in Sunday school, in church, in youth group, that there are men brave enough, courageous enough to say, let me tell you the dark stuff. And let me tell you how glorious the grace of God is. And let God begin to use that for wondrous design as He brings beauty to your injury for the sake of those who are injured too and believe there is no hope for them. If we are willing and able to talk in that way, it changes our priorities. We begin to think against the priorities of the culture, which says, you know, if you have faith in Christ, that's just not manly. And it won't be helpful to your career. And it's not particularly fun. But if we are actually saying, by faith in Christ, faithfulness to Him, here is true courage and true love on display, as the grace of God has profoundly changed me enough that I can confess to you my need of it, my child. And have the child know there is grace when they themselves fail. What would it change in us? It would change some of our priorities, maybe how much time we're spending in certain sports or recreations. Is there adequate time that our children are learning what it means to sacrifice for the sake of another and not just for oneself? Is worship a part of our lives? Is getting our children to Sunday school, having them in church, not just so people will approve, but for this influence of the grace of the gospel touching their lives and framing their thinking, so that as they're going through difficult things, they know of a God who loves them despite. I think of opportunities where a lot of us who come from kind of difficult father backgrounds are wondering, what does it mean to be a father? We just get little starts at time. The church can help with something like Family Fun Night that's coming just a little bit later in June. Or we get involved with some other men who are learning this fathering thing by life-on-life discipleship and connect groups. Or we bring ourselves to Sunday school and get in one of those groups where there are young parents learning together what it means to be a Christian parent. And just kind of everybody saying, I'm not sure about all. What do you do when this happens? And just let the church work together in its fathering of people so that ultimately what is happening is there's a mission that's going on through the fathering of the church for generations to come. I just think of that legacy right at the very end of this psalm. Couldn't get all 78 verses in front of you today. But right toward the end, you recognize there's this message that God has chosen David, his servant, and Israel to be his inheritance. The same nation with all the dark sayings, with all the poor design in it, is going to be an inheritance to God. As though God is saying, you're mine. You're what I get after the grace of God has touched you because you talked about the dark things as well as the glorious God behind all that. When that happens, people are changed forever, and the mission of God goes across time and space. Young pastor from St. Lucia at the Global Proclamation Academy. St. Lucia, a lot of you know because it's where the cruise ships go for partying and honeymoons, right? And he said, you know, all the opulence and wealth and pleasure comes into our island, but people never get beyond the luxury hotels. Where he said, beyond the luxury hotels, for those who work in the hotels, it is, his words, not mine, hell on earth. Alcohol, poverty, promiscuity, unbelievable. And yet there he is, planting a church. He says, because we have a plan, we are training men, men without hope, to share their faith, to disciple others, and listen to this, and to teach children to pray. Because when men learn to teach children to pray, what happens? The men learn to pray. And they have hope again. And they're able to disciple again. Because here's what he said. He says the cruise ships come from all over the world. So here's what we believe as a church. They are bringing the nations to us. Isn't that interesting? We think Caterpillar and the medical training facilities are bringing the nations to us. And here is this pastor in St. Lucia who says, the nations are coming to us. How are we going to reach them? We're going to train a generation of fathers who will touch children, who can disciple the nations as they come to us. It is God's great privilege, dads, dads of biology and dads of the spirit, that God is using us not only to win our children, not only to show them grace, if we'll say the dark things as well as the glorious ones, but to reach generations and nations. It is the calling and the privilege of a father in Jesus' name.

0: Hi, friend. This is Pastor Brian. I'm so thankful that you've chosen to spend some of your valuable time with me today studying through the Bible. If this message has caused a greater desire for God to well up in your heart, I'd like to pray for you. Heavenly Father, when you sent the love of Jesus into our hearts by the power of the Holy Spirit, you changed us. In ways that still amaze us, we love Jesus more than anything. We find ourselves strangely at odds with the world and even with some Christians, because we not only love Jesus, but we love what and whom He loves. We love the unlovely, the destitute, the despised, and the forsaken. How did this happen? It happened by the powerful work of the Holy Spirit that is even now proving His presence by changing our affections. We're not perfect yet, but we're on a different path, and we pray that you would help us to walk it. Where we stumble, forgive us, and by forgiving, make us even more intent to honor your Son. For we offer this prayer of thanksgiving and obedience. In Jesus' name, amen.
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5: During the War for Independence, General George Washington, the man we refer to today as the father of our country, led American troops through military defeat after defeat. And in the bitter winter of 1777, he wrote this somber note to a friend in Philadelphia. Quote, "You might have tracked our army from White Marsh to Valley Forge by the blood on their feet," end of quote. Many soldiers continued to march through the deep snows of Pennsylvania without shoes. Others suffered from disease, hunger, and freezing conditions. Nearly 2,000 of Washington's men died. Yet George Washington did not lose faith. Amid the hardship, loss, and uncertainty of Valley Forge, he turned to God in prayer. At a time when our nation once again faces division and uncertainty, may we follow Washington's example, kneeling humbly, praying faithfully, and asking God to guide the future of America.
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11: Do you not know, he says, that you're the temple of God, bought with a price? 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Well, I'm all for learning first century culture. It helps me understand my Bible, but I'm learning first century culture so I can live it out in the 21st century.
10: 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We're so glad you're here to listen. Today's program will complete the message we began yesterday. Here's Pastor Alan with part two of Dangerous Faith, New Assignments.
11: Acts chapter 1, post-resurrection. But this isn't separated by decades and decades. There had been a change of governments. A few months. Acts chapter 1, Jesus said to them, "It's not for you to know the times or the dates the Father has set by his own authority." You know what they ask? It's the last question they ask Jesus before the ascension. Are you going to restore the kingdom to Israel? Are you going to throw the Romans out? We're going to be free again. We're tired of the Roman soldiers and the humiliation and the abuse. And Jesus said, "That's none of your business. It's not for you to know the times or the seasons." It's a very important point for us, folks. Some of us are so fixated on how the age is going to end that we have made ourselves irrelevant in the moment. I don't want to do that. I understand that it's tempting. You get more clicks talking about the end of the age than anything else you can put out in the domain. People don't want to hear about repentance and obedience and biblical morality. We better engage with the things of this moment or we will forfeit our opportunities in eternity. You may not forfeit your salvation, but you'll forfeit your rewards. Jesus said, "It's not for you to know the times or the days the Father has set by his own authority, but you will receive power when the Holy Spirit comes on you, and you'll be my witnesses in Jerusalem, in Judea, in Samaria, and to the ends of the earth." Wait a minute. In Matthew 10, he said, "Don't go to anybody that's not Jewish and don't go to Samaria." In Acts chapter 1, he said, "You go. You'll be empowered to be witnesses for me in Jerusalem, Judea." Jerusalem's a city. Judea's a region. In Samaria, it's the next region. They're expanding concentric circles, going to all the world. He changed. Jesus changed the assignment, not over decades, not over centuries, not because empires shifted in the span. He trained those folks in a 3-year window of time. And they didn't have one set of immutable instructions as to their target audience. My brother and I studied at Hebrew University. We had a class, and the professor was a brilliant Orthodox man, brilliant, brilliant scholar. I mean, he was a rules keeper. You could see the tassels from his prayer shawl out from his jacket. His hands were chapped constantly from his washing as a part of his observance. We could turn our papers in 7 or 8 languages in his class. I chose English. Actually, I chose Southern that he could interpret. But I remember a class he did on Jesus. A lecture he gave. And he said those early believers, he said they really believed in the resurrection. He had the sharpest wit of any professor I ever studied with anywhere, any setting. You raised your hand in that class to your own peril. And you know that some of us are natural smart alecks and we have to try. I had tried and failed, so I was... But when he said that about Jesus, he paused for a minute. It's the only time I really saw him at a loss. And he said, "I suppose if I believed that, I too would be a Christ follower." But I remember the day he read that verse that I just read you from Acts 1. And in his opinion, he said, "I promise you," to Jesus' audience, when he said Jerusalem, Judea, and Samaria, and to the ends of the earth, they thought Samaria was the ends of the earth.
12: He'd never made the adjustment. He didn't recognize what Jesus was saying. I'll give you another passage. Acts chapter 8. When the apostles in Jerusalem, how well did they learn the lesson in Acts 1? When the apostles in Jerusalem heard that Samaria had accepted the word of God, they sent Peter and John to them. Message came back to the church in Jerusalem that Samaria has gotten the gospel, and they sent Pete and John. Well, wait a minute. In Matthew 10, Jesus said, don't go there. But in Acts chapter 1, he gave them a different game plan. When they had testified and proclaimed the word of the Lord, Peter and John returned to Jerusalem, preaching the gospel in many Samaritan villages. Something's happening. Matthew 28, did I give that to you? Good. Post-resurrection, the 11 went to Galilee, to a mountain where Jesus had told them to go. When they saw him, they worshipped him, but some doubted. You need to note that. Everybody's not on board. Post-resurrection, Jesus is amongst them, alive, in the flesh, earth suit, whole thing. Some worshipped him and some doubted. See, some of you are waiting for more unanimous support. You better know your Bible. You better recognize the voice of God. You better understand the Spirit of God. What is God doing in the earth? He's not retreating. And Jesus came to them and said, all authority in heaven and earth has been given to me. All authority. Every knee will ultimately bow. I have won a complete, total, irreversible victory over Satan and his entire kingdom. All authority on heaven and earth has been given to me. But watch what comes next. Therefore is a summary word. I learned as a young man that when you find a therefore in your Bible, you better find out what it's there for. It means in summation. Therefore, you go and you make disciples of all nations, baptizing them in the name of the Father and the Son and the Holy Spirit. We've looked at passages from the Old Testament. We've looked at this notion of times and seasons from so many perspectives. But I want to take just a moment to be sure you haven't missed it. Within about a 3-year window of time, Jesus rewrote the game plan for his closest friends. And you and I are desperately trying to protect the way God was moving 50 or 100 years ago. The core of our faith doesn't change, but the containers with which we distribute it, better. Come on. It took me a long time to get permission to purchase a laser printer. Decades ago. I remember the discussions. Well, why would you need one of those? Seems extravagant. It's a little over the top. Can't you drive to Kinko's? We weren't sure a laser printer was anointed or godly or appropriate or... Couldn't we have a Xerox machine? We like purple ink. Some of you have no idea what that is. Folks, God is moving in the earth. I want to be a part of what he's doing. And I'm pretty sure it's going to require me to change and to grow and to think. It's not about your age or your ethnicity or the tradition you grew up in or the accent with which you speak. Are we willing to follow the Lord? When the Spirit of God sent Peter to Caesarea, it was the center of paganism in Israel. The most vile city in the nation, in the center of Caesarea, was a temple to a Roman god. And the leader of the church in Jerusalem at that point was Peter. And the Spirit of God supernaturally sent Peter to the home of a Roman centurion. And the trump card was the events of the day of Pentecost when the Jesus story went public in Jerusalem. It was repeated identically in Caesarea at the home of a Roman centurion. And Peter, remember what Peter said? I now understand God is no respecter of persons. Up until that moment, he thought God had favorites. God had favorites. When John baptized in the desert at the Jordan River, it was an enormous sign to the people. The temple was the center of religious life and religious authority. It's the national bank. It was the center of national authority. It was the greatest building in their nation. If you had spiritual business to do, you went to Jerusalem to the temple, pilgrimage feast, three times a year. You were required to be there. To eat the Passover appropriately, you need to have a sight line to the temple. And John is baptizing, not in the mikvahs around the temple. He's baptizing in the Jordan River 20 miles away. Then Jesus comes behind him and says, "Destroy this temple and I'll build it back in 3 days." And they said, "You've lost your mind. It took 46 years to build this temple and you're going to rebuild it in 3 days?" And what the commentary they put in after the fact, it's added after the real time. It says Jesus was speaking about himself. And then Paul comes along and says, "God doesn't dwell in buildings built with human hands. Do you not know," he says, "that you're the temple of God, bought with a price?" Enormous change. Mind-blowing realignment of how they understood what it meant to be holy. And we think God doesn't do that anymore? If we talk about culture, people get offended. Shouldn't talk about that. We should study the first century culture. Well, I'm all for learning first century culture. Helps me understand my Bible, but I'm learning first century culture so I can live it out in the 21st century.
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12: The definition for dangerous, if you don't know, it's an adjective. It means it's a descriptor. It's involving possible injury or pain or harm or loss. The opposite is what intrigues me. The opposite of the dangerous is safe, harmless, innocuous, non-threatening. Those sound far more like descriptions of contemporary American Christendom. Non-threatening. We don't want anybody to be offended. Big tent. Well, everybody's welcome, but we're welcome to the foot of the cross where we repent and turn away from ungodliness and bring our lives under the authority of the Lordship of Jesus. It's not a designer faith. Jesus is either Lord of all that we are and all that we do, or he's not Lord at all. We're all in process. Dangerous faith is a faith in Jesus of Nazareth, as Lord Christ and King. It's dangerous to the principalities and powers, the spiritual forces of wickedness in the heavenly places. We want the kingdom of darkness to consider Christ in you a very real threat. When Jesus walked into the synagogue in Capernaum, a demonized man, the demon began to cry out in the synagogue, "I know who you are. Have you come here to torment me?" Folks, we need a change of added. Dangerous faith is a living faith. Dangerous faith is a faith on display. It's a faith that brings vulnerability. Dangerous faith is the opposite of a harmless, safe, non-threatening faith. I have no intention of cultivating that in my life. Dangerous faith threatens the ascendancy of self. It will dismantle selfish ambition. Dangerous faith challenges anything which sets itself above the lordship of Jesus. Dangerous faith calls for personal transformation from the authority of this present age and fully yielding to the authority of the kingdom of God. Dangerous faith removes you from all the options that can be described as retreat. We've done it long enough. I'm asking you, and I'm going to continue to ask you, to consider becoming a person with dangerous faith. A person that Oz Guinness described as an impossible person. Not because you're belligerent or angry, and certainly not because you're violent, but because your adherence to the principles of your faith define your response to our world. You know the gravest danger we face? The gravest danger we face is not physical threat. It's not violence. It's the danger of ignoring God. Jeremiah 17, you don't have it in your notes, but it is in your Bible. I got the deluxe copy. It's Jeremiah 17, 23. They didn't listen or pay attention. They were stiff-necked and would not listen or respond to discipline. That's the covenant people of God he's describing. He's not describing the pagan nations. He's saying, my people would not listen. They would not cooperate. I'm asking you to unseal that file that you think has all of your God business in it. It doesn't require any reflection or any attention or any further sacrifice or any further commitment. To open that file and begin to humbly say to the Lord, what would you do in me? What would you do through me? I put Gideon in your notes. I don't have time to unpack that. We'll do it another time. Gideon's a judge. God chose him as a leader over Israel. He was a nobody. God raised him up. God empowered him. But the first assignment God gave Gideon was to, in his own father's household, to eliminate the idols for the Canaanite fertility gods. It wasn't unique to Gideon's household. It wasn't unique to his family. It was widespread practice in Israel. But God needed someone who would say that practice is not appropriate. The instructions to Gideon were to cut down the idols and to destroy them. Gideon was very reluctant. It took quite an effort to recruit him to the team. But when he finally said yes and he began to be obedient, if you read the narrative, and we'll come back and look at it, he did it at night, and it says because he was afraid. And it wasn't some ridiculous, unfounded fear, because when the sun came up and the people of his family and the people of his community recognized what had happened, they looked for who did it, intending to kill them. If we'd been coaching Gideon from some contemporary church class, we'd have said, now listen, you don't want to be offensive. Maybe we could print a pamphlet that would explain the benefits of worshiping God versus worshiping Baal. Maybe we could have a debate. Maybe we need some social media reels. Surely there's some messaging we can do. God's assignment was Gideon, you cut him down. Take an ox from your father's herd. Offer it as a sacrifice. Burn them to dust. Dangerous faith. I want to close with an idea. I think we get stuck on what can we do. We think we're powerless or we're small or we don't have a big following. Folks, Christ in us. Christ. Gideon didn't have an army. In fact, the biggest problem Gideon faced was when it was time to deal with the enemy that was threatening them, was God kept saying to him, you've got too many people. I don't know about you, if I'm going into a real battle, I don't ever feel like I've got too much support. Right? And God kept thinning down Gideon's crew until he got down to 300 people. He's facing an army, an opposing force of tens of thousands of people, and God says, 300's enough. It's not enough! God said to Gideon, you tell everybody in the army, if you're afraid, you go home. That means all the smart people left. He's left with the wackadoodles that aren't clever enough to be afraid of an army of tens of thousands of people. It's Gideon and the Looney Tunes. We don't have to be the majority. We have to know God is with us. And we have to have a dangerous faith. I learned it from a friend. I told you the story. Brad Arnold, remarkable man. He went to heaven this year. God blessed his life in it. He wrote a song when he was 15 in a high school math class in a small town in Mississippi. And that song went on to sell millions and millions and millions of listens. His career just exploded until he crashed. And he came back to his faith and he got his life together and his family together and became a bold advocate for Jesus. He'd stand on a concert stage in Madison Square Garden or wherever the Lord, huge crowds of people, fancy places, and he would stop his rock concert and say, I need to tell you what happened in my life. I was invited to be a part of his memorial service when he went to heaven. And it wasn't until I was there that I understood. God gave me, I knew he challenged me. I stood up and I said, Brad was a dangerous Christian. Not a violent, he was a quiet, gentle man. But his faith was a threat to the kingdom of Satan. And I didn't feel God was rebuking me. I felt like God was opening the door for a new season, a new place. And I believe he would do it for you if you would receive it. And I would submit to you a first step is beginning to be grateful. Begin to be grateful for what God has done in your life. He's forgiven your sins. He's welcomed you into his kingdom. He's not holding your failures against you. Brad was delivered from an addiction problem. It wasn't easy. He had to walk it out, but God delivered him. He'll deliver you and me from whatever places our lives have led us. We've got to begin to be grateful. There is a spirit of entitlement that is toxic and pervasive in our culture. Folks, you are not entitled. You are not. Well, my parents were dysfunctional. Okay. I was born on the wrong side of that. I was born in the middle of the tracks. Okay. I'm not saying it was good or easy or fair or just, but the existence of evil in the world does not entitle you. What the Bible says is we have to overcome. Well, I don't like that. You can take it up with the boss when you see him, but at this point in this journey, the assignment is to overcome. And one of the most profound things you can do, one of the most powerful forces you can unleash is thankfulness and gratitude. God, I thank you. My life's not where I want it to be. My circumstances aren't what I want them to be. But I will give thanks to you today. I don't feel like being thankful. I don't feel happy about being thankful. But I choose to say thank you to the Creator of heaven and earth. You gave me breath this day. Thank you for that. I'm not suggesting that's easy. It's not dictated by your emotions. And a lot of times your brain will argue with you. And you can find any number of people with letters at the end of your name that may tell you something else. I'm telling you, our sense of entitlement is crushing us. We're carrying grievances and anger and hostility and bitterness and resentment and hatred. And we think it's going to lead us to a place of freedom and blessing and abundance. It will not. It's demonic and it will destroy us. You don't have to be thankful for the difficulty. You don't have to be thankful for the wrong behavior. But you can thank God that he will bring you through. I gave you Psalm 100. I'm wrapping up, I promise. I'm looking for the runway. In that fifth verse, it says, we enter his gates with thanksgiving. We enter the gates of the throne room of God with thanksgiving. It's a choice you make. For me, it takes more physical strength to maintain that attitude of thankfulness than it does any other expression of discipline. To work out, to manage a diet, whatever it is, it takes more determination to be thankful, to be grateful. Because there's some triggers in us, there's some voices, there's some something goes on. Because that's not fair, that's not right, that's not... Okay, I agree, it's not. Doesn't mean I have to stay and, it doesn't mean you become subjected to abuse, but it means in the midst of that, I will turn my face to the Lord and I say, I thank you that you're capable of leading me through this.
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0: 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Thanks for joining us this morning for Alan Jackson Ministries. 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
3: Father, thank you that the Bible is not just some trivial little piece of material. Thank you that it's not silly stuff. Thank you that it doesn't all fit so perfectly with our puny minds that we could just say, yeah, we've got it, we've got it, we've got it. But thank you that it reminds us again that you are God and we are mere men and women. That Daniel, he desperately needed to understand. He longed to know. He got an insight. He didn't get it all. He got the grasp of it, but not all the details. We don't get it all either. Now we see through a glass darkly. One day we'll see face to face. Now we know in part. We prophesy in part. We understand. And so we pray that you will help us to be good students, but at the same time, to be submissive learners. We thank you that the Word of God is fixed in the heavens, that it is a lamp to our feet and a light to our path. We thank you that it can be trusted. And we pray that you will help us to trust it more and more, especially as the prevailing drift runs so counter to the things that your word affirms. Help us, Lord, to this end, we pray. Help us to triumph and to live to your glory. And write your word on our hearts, we pray, for Christ's sake. Amen.
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8: 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And I thought, what's the worst that could happen? 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
0: This is AM 630 The Word. It's 8 o'clock. 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
5: 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That's far more intense. Today on Insight for Living, we're featuring message number one in a 22-part biographical series. You're about to meet a man who had everything and was about to lose it all through no fault of his own. His name was Job. Chuck begins with prayer.
6: As the story unfolds from this ancient document, we are immediately impressed with a man who indeed was just a man, but what a man. He loved you, he feared you, Father, and he disciplined his life in such a way that he had nothing to do with evil and the compromises of those of his day. Thank you for the model of this man, and thank you for the lessons to be learned from just the opening words in this resume of righteousness. But our hearts skip a beat when we turn the page in his life and see the other side. And we become privy to something that not even Job knew was taking place. And our interest is tweaked. We're intrigued, our Father. We would have expected nothing but further blessing from your hand, and you, in your profound plan, made other arrangements that changed everything. To us, it seems unfair, and there are some in this place under this roof today who would say with a sigh, my situation is unfair. I do not deserve what I'm going through. And therefore, Lord, you speak in a timeless way just as you speak truth to us. And we find ourselves on the edge of our seats, anticipating what you will say to us from these ancient words, even in this 21st century. Thank you, Father, for your faithful, sovereign hand over us, that while you test us, you do not disgrace us. And while you strengthen and mature us, you are never cruel or dishonest. You have our good at heart, though your journey to get us there is sometimes shockingly surprising. I pray that you will give us not only ears to hear, but hearts to receive these verses from the book today and the application from between the lines as to what this message means to us. Come, thou fount of every blessing, tune our hearts to sing, to hear your praise. Lord, we quiet ourselves before you now. We trust you to speak words of wisdom and assurance to those who lead us in this city, in this state, and in our government. We ask our Father that we might be good citizens, just as we are good Christians. Find us, our Father, actively engaged in things that matter. Deliver us from the enemy of passivity and the compromise of sloth and laziness. In the name of the Lord Jesus, we quiet ourselves before you. And we give. And all God's people said, Amen.
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6: Life was not only difficult, life became, for Job, absolutely, categorically unfair. You may not know the story of Job, and so I might be shooting in the dark. Allow me a few moments for a quick and dirty analysis. He's a man of unparalleled piety. He's a man of well-deserved prosperity. He is a good and rich man, a fine husband, and a faithful father. In a quick and brutal sweep of calamities, he is reduced to a twisted mass of brokenness and grief. The extraordinary accumulation of back-to-back disasters are enough to finish off any one of us. Job is left penniless, homeless, helpless, and childless, standing beside 10 fresh graves on a windswept hill, his wife heaving in sobs beside him, having heard him say, whether he gives or takes, we will follow him. She secretly whispers, just curse God and die. Misery and mystery are added to the insult and injury of his experience. As he sits there covered with skin ulcers that are now erupting with pus, swelling his body with fever and maddeningly giving him an itch that will not go away. There are three friends that arrive. They sit and stare for 7 days and 7 nights without a word. Just imagine. First, they don't recognize him, which tells you something of the swelling and the sores all over him. And then they are at a loss for words. Unfortunately, they lost that loss for words. And when they spoke, they had nothing but blame. You're getting what you deserve. Though they couch it in much more philosophical terms. That was bad enough. But the misery turns to mystery with God's silence. If the words of the friends were hard to hear, the silence of God was intolerable. Not until the 38th chapter of the book does God speak. The book opens with a wonderful resume of a good man. There was a man in the land of Uz whose name was Job. That man was blameless. Doesn't mean perfect. It means he did not compromise with moral evil. He was a man whose business was handled with integrity. He was a man who was respected by those around him, whether in or outside the family. He was upright, fearing God, turning away from evil. And then the next most important part of him, following his character, would be his family. He's blessed with 7 sons, 3 daughters that have been born to him. By the time the story is told us in the text, they're all grown. This is a grandfather's life at its best, if you will. By now, he has amassed a remarkable number of possessions. Possessions had to do with these 7,000 sheep. The wool from the animals could be woven into fabric, which would be made into warm clothing for the cold winter days. The food would also be provided from them, and that would add to the diet. There were 3,000 camels. There were 500 yoke of oxen. Don't miss this. That means there were 1,000 of them. 2 yoked together to plow the fields, to cause the crops to be plowed and to be prepared, and the soil to be prepared for the growing of the food. And then there were 500 female donkeys. Over and above that is a wonderful family, all grown kids. This guy is rich and he's got it made, and no one is criticizing because there's nothing to criticize. Wealthy, good, godly, but not out of touch. You will notice he did have his concerns. His sons, verse 4, used to go and hold a feast in the house of each one on his day, and they would send and invite their 3 sisters to eat and drink with them. Came about when the days of feasting had completed their cycle, Job would send and consecrate them, rising up early in the morning and offering burnt offerings, according to the number of them all, offering up 10 burnt offerings in the name of each one of them, concerned that perhaps, maybe even in their hearts, there had been a little bit of profanity, or perhaps an off-colored story that was told in the feasting. And Job was so concerned, not only for his walk, but for the walk of his children. Verses 1 to 5, full of good news, wonderful blessing, business integrity, purity of heart, faithfulness of life, domestically blameless, professionally respected. William Clayton's hymn comes to mind from the 19th century. God's hand of love shall be your guide, and all your need he will provide. His power shall every foe dispel. All is well, all is well. And so it was that night Job went to sleep. As Job sleeps, another scene opens to us that Job knows nothing about. It happens in our lives as well. When we're not aware of it, God is carrying out a plan that would amaze us and on occasion would shock us. He is permitting things to get underway that we would have never expected. Either that or he is not fully sovereign. This is a very important part of understanding Job. If it teaches nothing else, it teaches the absolute sovereignty of God, which is full of mystery. Without Job's knowing it, something is happening in the heavenlies, and we are transported from earth to the third heaven. Look at the difference in the opening lines of verse 1 and verse 6. Look in your Bible. There was a man, there was a day. Look at that. There was a man who lived on this earth. There was a day in the throne room of God. We are moved from the familiar planet of our world to the unfamiliar scene of the third heaven. The only ones comfortable there would be the seraphim, who fill the presence of the living God with the flutter of their wings, with six wings. Two they cover their face, and with two they fly, with two they cover their feet. They are the attendants of the Almighty. They are called in verse 6 the sons of God. William Chalmers Smith wrote, "Immortal, invisible, God only wise, in light inaccessible, hid from our eyes, most blessed, most glorious, the Ancient of Days, almighty, victorious, thy great name we praise. Great Father of glory, pure Father of light, thine angels adore thee, all veiling their sight, all praise we would render, O help us to see, 'tis only the splendor of light hideth thee." It is in the laser-like light of the third heaven we come in verse 6. And God is sitting in his throne room, if you will, to use our terms. And he looks about and he sees the sons of God that have come to present themselves before the Lord. That makes sense. They're accountable to him. They do his bidding. They carry out his will. They accomplish his purposes. But there is an intruder. There is one who is not among the elect angels. He is identified in the Hebrew text. Get this. The Satan. Hasatan. Every time the name Satan appears in the first two chapters, it is Hasatan. Ha, meaning the Satan, Satan. Sounds strange until you think, sometime we'll use the name Judas in that way. If we form a company of close friends and we put a plan together that is secret and we hope to carry it out in the business world, and one of the individuals in the group turns against us and lets that plan be known to our opponents in business, we sometimes refer to that man as the Judas of the group. In this case, it isn't the Judas, it is the Satan. What does it mean? Satan is the Hebrew verb, and most often Hebrew words originate with the verb form. Satan means to be an adversary, to resist. Sometime in noun form it is rendered simply the adversary or the accuser. Revelation 12 verse 10 tells us that he is the accuser of the brethren. I'm sure it would include the cisterns as well. He accuses God's people day and night. And here the accuser appears among the other angels. Pause and remember, Satan is not a little imp with a red body and a pitchfork sitting on one of your shoulders whispering ugly little nothings in your ear. That's a medieval caricature that Satan would love you to believe. He is the most attractive, brilliant, powerful archangel that God ever created. He has not lost his brilliance. He has not lost his power. He has not lost his beauty. He is also insidious. And his favorite method of working is behind the scenes. Because he is invisible does not mean he is therefore not real. He is real. As we will see a little later, he has personality. And he is engaged in a wholesale commitment to destroying God's people and ruining, where possible, God's plan. So he's standing in the heavenlies among the group. Beginning at verse 7 down through verse 12, we have a dialogue that is a most interesting dialogue. You won't find it anywhere else in the Bible. Only here. Here and in chapter 2. The Lord said, verse 7, Satan answered, verse 7. I should have said the Satan, the accuser. The Lord said, verse 8, the Satan answered, verse 9. And verse 12, the Lord said, and the Satan departed. So it's a dialogue back and forth. The Lord God sees the intruder and speaks to him. From where did you come? From where do you come? Please don't misread that. I'm always a little humored by people's reading things in the wrong way. For example, when the Lord came to the Garden of Eden and he said, Adam, where are you? I mean, it wasn't like, I can't find you, help me out. Where are you, Adam? Adam! It's not that. God is omniscient. He knows everything. His question could be, why are you where you are? What are you doing there? What are you doing hiding from me? We don't have that kind of relationship. He says to Satan, tell me where you've been about. What's been going on? Satan's answer is brief and somewhat impudent. Roaming about on the earth and walking around on it. The Satan has access to this planet as well as the heavenlies. He moves about and his demonic forces as well. If you could see the demonic forces, you would be heartsick, frightened. You may not ever laugh again until you also were able to see the angelic presence and what goes on between the two of those forces. But he now, Satan, remember, can only be one place at one time. He is not omnipresent. So now that he's brought himself back into this throne room, the Lord says to him, where have you been? I've been roaming about on this earth. He has random access to wherever, and matter and the elements of this earth that hold us in check do not affect him. He's a supernatural being. He could move from Asia to America. He could move from Mexico to the North Pole in a split second of time. Those kind of things are not the things that restrain spiritual beings. The same will be true of us in our spiritual bodies. He says, I've been roaming about on the earth. I love the statement the Lord asks. Have you considered my servant Job? Oh, I fail to read the most important part of his resume. Chapter 1, verse 3, last sentence. That man was the greatest of all the men of the East. No exaggeration. But you know the wonderful thing about Job is that he was a servant. There was no celebrity about Job. There was no pride in Job's heart. Job is a servant of God. Did you observe my servant? By the way, if our Lord were pointing out to the enemy you, would he use the word servant to describe you? I hope so. Have you observed my

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18: How you respond to the grace of God, how you respond to the blessings of God, it's very important to God. It is not enough for you to review your blessings. 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And God's blessings were given to you so that you might be a witness for Christ. They were given to you so you might be an ambassador for Jesus Christ.
19: Welcome to Leading the Way with Dr. Michael Youssef, international Bible teacher, evangelist, and the author of more than 50 inspiring, challenging books written to inspire your faith. Today, Dr. Youssef takes you right to that moment in Old Testament Joshua's life when he declared publicly that he and his house will serve the Lord with all their hearts. This is a declaration that has inspired people for thousands of years. How about you? Let's listen now as Dr. Michael Youssef teaches from Joshua chapter 24 and hear words about responding to the blessings of God's grace.
18: I want you to imagine the following scenario. You wake up in the morning and there's no dawn. At 9 o'clock, so dark. You say maybe by noon things will change, but noontime is bleaker than midnight. And as the day begins to progress, there is fear, there is apprehension, there is wondering what's going on and puzzlement, what happened to the sun, why the sun is not shining. And by evening time, most likely churches will be packed out with people praying and crying to God because this is such an experience none of us have ever been through. And then after an all-night prayer meeting, the following morning, you walk outside And there you see a few rays of the sun just beginning to peek through the clouds, indicating that a new day has dawned. Try to imagine now your reaction after 24 hours of fear and trembling. Imagine the joy, imagine the elation. I want you to try to imagine the thanksgiving and the gratitude. Imagine the praises that will be lifted up to the Lord for the sun and the sun shining again. But here's the question, the sun shines every day. Why don't we thank God for the sun every day? Why don't we thank God every morning that we woke up, that we're alive? Why don't we daily have a thankful and praising attitude about the creation, about God, and about the blessings, and about everything that He has placed in our hands? Why does it have to happen after a frightful experience? Because sadly, we have to lose something before we value it. Sadly, we are just forgetful people. We just forget. And this is precisely why you find in the scripture from Genesis to Revelation, it goes on, I don't know how many hundred times God says, remember, remember, remember, remember, because He knew that we are such a forgetful people. I know amnesia is a medical condition. Sometimes Hollywood kind of trivializes it in the movies, but in reality it is a serious condition that involves the loss of memory. And in these cases, the victim actually had forgotten his name or her name and their address and the date of birth. They have forgotten their relatives. And amnesia is a condition where those facts are actually blocked totally out of the memory bank of the individual, and the victim cannot remember significant events, cannot remember times or milestones in their life. But I want to tell you, there is a spiritual amnesia that is far more common than the physical amnesia. And it happens when God's people forget God's past blessings as if they've never received them. It happens when a person allows his or her present troubles in life to blot out of their memories God's past blessings, God's past provisions, God's past faithfulness, and God's past interventions in their life, and God's past unmerited favor and grace. Well, God knew all of that. God knew our tendency to forget His goodness and His grace and His mercy. God knew that we have a tendency to forget His past blessings, that we have a tendency to take those past blessings for granted, and we think that they were due to us, that God owed them to us. God knew that we have a tendency to presume on the grace of God and on the goodness of God. God, that is why we have here in the last chapter of the book of Joshua, the message loud and clear and repeated several times. God is saying it over and over and over again. Don't forget. Don't forget what I have done for you. Don't ignore my past goodness and generosity toward you. Don't take for granted the manifestations of my power in your life. Don't be ungrateful. Don't try to take credit for only that which I have done for you. And if you haven't turned to Joshua 24, let me encourage you. We have been going through a series of messages from the book of Joshua entitled, You Want Me to Do What? And here we come to the very end. And here, the last chapter, Joshua, not less than four times, repeated over and over and over again, saying, don't forget. In fact, the very place where Joshua called the entire nation of Israel was not just any old place. It was not just by accident. They couldn't find just a place where they can get everybody together. No, no, no. The Bible makes it very clear that the choice of the place was deliberate. If you look at verse 1 of Joshua 24, then Joshua assembled all of the tribes of Israel in Shechem. You say, what's big about Shechem? Very, very big. deal about Shechem. You see, 600 years earlier, it was in Shechem that God made a promise to Abraham, and he said to him, to your descendants, I'm going to give you the land of promise. You say, 600 years? Yes. You see, you forget, but God doesn't. And Abraham responded to the grace of God. He responded to the promise of God. He responded to the graciousness of God by building an altar in Shechem. A few years later, his grandson Jacob came to Shechem because it was such a holy site, and remembered that his grandfather Abraham was promised right there. And he exalted his family, his household, to get rid of all the idols out of their possessions and to worship Jehovah alone. And there too, he placed an altar at Shechem. So 600 years after Abraham, Joshua comes into the same place, this Shechem, and he said, I am going to build an altar for the faithfulness of God, for the graciousness of God, the God who never forgets his promises, the God who always keeps his word no matter what. And there he challenges the people to respond to the blessing of God. You see, he does two things here. He reviews the blessings of God, and then he challenges them to respond to the blessing of God. I'm sure that each one of us have our Shechems. Shechems may not be in your life, might not be a place, but it's a time. Whether it's a place or a time, you have your Shechems and I have mine. These are the places and the times where God met with us in a very special way. There are the places and the times when God blessed us in a unique way. Those are the places and the times where God provided all of our needs. Those are the places and the times where God fulfilled his promises to you. Those are the places and the times where God answered your prayers in abundance. Those are the places and the times where he intervened on your behalf. Those are the places and the times where God showed himself to be faithful despite of our unfaithfulness. These are the Shechems in our lives, are the places and the times where instead of condemning us and we know we deserve condemnation, he gives us more grace. That's the Shechem in our life. And I want to exhort you today, go back to your Shechem. Make a landmark, for every one of us needs to go back, not just occasionally, but often, to our Shechems. There in Shechem, God reminded Israel over and over and over again of how he took them out of the mud pits of Egypt in the slavery, where they're up to eyeballs in mud making bricks, and the whips of the Egyptian slave masters were on their backs. And there he reminded them of taking them into the wilderness. But there he did not forsake them, supernaturally provided the manna from heaven. And then at night he gave them the pillar of fire, and by daytime he gave them the cloud. And then he led them into victory against the Amalekites and all the other ites and the mosquito bites that they were trying to kill them. And there he took them from the wilderness into the promised land. They crossed the river of impossibilities. And there he destroyed the impenetrable walls of Jericho. And there he kept on blessing them, and he kept on taking them from victory to victory to victory. 17 times, count them, in the book of Joshua chapter 24. 17 times God said, I. He said, I took you, I gave you, I sent you, I brought you, I delivered you. And God can say the same thing to you and to me. You know that surgery that you came through? God was there and he brought you through it. You know that financial blessing that you have received? God gave you that. You know that tight spot in life that threatened to undo you? God is the one who got you out of that. You know those children that God has given you? These children are not ours. They are from God. They're God's gift to us. well, they will become teenagers, and then you're going to question God's gift, but enjoy them for now. But the things will change. You'll turn around and become your best friends. You see, after reviewing God's blessings, Joshua was now exhorting them to respond. Reviewing the blessing is not enough. You have to respond to the blessings. He is telling them of their responsibility in the light of these blessings. Listen to me very carefully, please. God blessed you for a purpose. God blessed you for a reason. And you must never rest until you find that purpose and that reason, and that you respond to it in accordance to the way God guides you. Listen to me, please. Long time ago, and the older I get, the more I am convinced that God is not looking for abilities, He is looking for availabilities. And that's all He's looking for you to do, to make yourself available to Him. How you respond to the grace of God, how do you respond to the blessings of God, it's very important to God. It is not enough for you to review your blessings. It is important to respond to your blessings. It is not enough to say, well, here are all these blessings that God has given me. Thank you, Lord. That is not enough. You must remind yourself of the absolute necessity of responding to these blessings. You must remind yourself of your responsibility toward what God has given you. And God's blessings were given to you so that you might be a witness for Christ. They were given to you so you might be an ambassador for Jesus Christ. God blessed you so that you may reconcile men and women, boys and girls to Christ. You see, when Jesus responded to the call of the Father upon His life, He did something. He had the supernatural power. He could have yelled from heaven, "Believe in me." He could have appeared with power and terrifies us, but He didn't. He left the glories of heaven, became man. And then Jesus tells us in Luke chapter 15 that when the shepherd looked around and he found one out of the 99 sheep was missing, he did something. He didn't sit on his blessed assurance and said, "Oh, the sheep will be back." But he got up and he was searching for that sheep until he found the sheep and put it on his shoulders. When the woman lost the coin, the Bible said in Luke 15 that she did not sit there and said, "Oh, we'll turn up." No, but she went on a search party until she found that coin, and then she rejoiced. And Joshua said to the Israelites, "Now you need to review your blessings, but you also need to respond to God for these blessings." In fact, if you read Joshua 24, it is a magnificent, it's a long chapter, but it is a great chapter. And you're going to notice the following, that as Joshua began to remind people of the blessings, he got some of the response that I get from you here. Tepid response. Kind of, huh? You want me to do what? Yeah, Joshua, yeah, we heard you. Yeah, we'll do something. Okay, Joshua. We'll see how can we respond to the blessings of God. Let me see what I can do for you. You can tell Joshua was exasperated at this insipid response. He really is. I mean, he was getting exasperated at this lukewarm response. So in verse 15, he goes down. It's the first exasperation. He said, "Choose this day whom you shall worship. If you're going to worship idols, go and follow the idols." I mean, those are the words of an exasperated man. And then he says, "But as for me and my household, we're going to worship the Lord alone." You can sense the exasperation. As if to say, don't just worship Jehovah half-hearted. Don't serve Him out of feeling of obligation. Don't think you can serve Him just to bribe Him to get Him on your good side. Don't just go through the motions while your heart is focused on materialism and all the junk of this world. Don't do that. Joshua said, "As far as I am concerned, as far as my family is concerned, we are giving ourselves and our all to the one who did all this for us." regardless of what the poll said, regardless of what others are going to do, regardless of who says what, regardless of what the leading economic indicator may say, regardless of what the pressures that are put upon us, regardless of what others may condemn us or praise us, regardless of what others will do to me, I commit my all to Jehovah. And then Joshua, you can tell that he's still getting that kind of vacant stares, you know? I mean, he still feels that they're saying, yeah, yeah, yeah, with their mouths, but they're saying no with their eyes. And so he gets so frustrated, he goes to verse 23. He said, okay, if you really mean what you're saying to me, then put away the foreign gods which you are keeping in your homes, the idols that you're worshiping. You see, I might not know your idols. You might not know my idols. But God knows both of our idols. Stop saying, yeah, yeah, someday. Yeah, yeah, one day. Stop doing this. Make commitment now. Make a sacrifice now. Prove your allegiance to Christ now. Take a stand now. Come to a decision now. Make your faith tangible now. Let your walk match your talk now. Not tomorrow. Lest tomorrow you may not be around. You see, we take our very breath for granted. And yet, there are some people who did not wake up this morning. God spared you. You better find out why. You better find out why. You know, I was thinking about this and I was praying. And I was really broken before God. And I thought about covenants. And you know, covenants or contracts are entered into normally between two equals. That's a normal two business people. Somebody's going to bring in something to the table. Our marriage covenants, our marriage between husband and wife, equals. Covenants always between equals. Whether somebody's bringing sweat equity or financial equity, whatever it is, somebody is bringing something to the table. And as I began to think, as covenants been made with two equals, and I thought about how magnificent God is, the covenant-making, covenant-keeping God, that He is the superior, He is the holy, He is the righteous, He is the rich God, and yet He chooses to enter into a covenant with poor creatures. Not two equals. That is why the Christian faith is unique in all of history. What a privilege. The great God of the universe, the one who said, let there be light, and there was light, says, I want to enter into a covenant with you. Lord, I don't deserve, I'm not worthy. He said, I know that. But I want to enter into a covenant with you. Some of you have never entered into a covenant and received the salvation that only Jesus Christ can give you, the eternal life that only Jesus Christ can give you. You can enter into this covenant today and say, Lord Jesus, come into my life. I've been living without you. Now, save me, now and eternally. But let me speak for a moment for those who have entered into a covenant with God, those who have known the Lord Jesus Christ for some time. You are saying, God, you saved me eternally. Now I want to help see somebody else saved. God, you blessed me. Now I want to be a blessing to others. God, you provided for me. Now I want to provide so that others in Mongolia and in the Middle East and in North Africa and throughout the United States and in this city and in this place may come to know Jesus. Listen to me as I conclude. If there is one thing that honors the covenant-making, covenant-keeping God, is your willingness to trust Him. Is your willingness to trust Him. Say, God, I know you provided for me in the past, but I know you're going to provide for me in the future. Don't allow fear to come into the situation. Trust in His grace. Trust in His provision. 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
21: During the War for Independence, General George Washington, the man we refer to today as a father of our country, led American troops through military defeat after defeat. And in the bitter winter of 1777, he wrote this somber note to a friend in Philadelphia. Quote, "You might have tracked our army from White Marsh to Valley Forge by the blood on their feet," end of quote. Many soldiers continued to march through the deep snows of Pennsylvania without shoes. Others suffered from disease, hunger, and freezing conditions. Nearly 2,000 of Washington's men died. Yet George Washington did not lose faith. Amid the hardship, loss, and uncertainty of Valley Forge, he turned to God in prayer. At a time when our nation once again faces division and uncertainty, may we follow Washington's example, kneeling humbly, praying faithfully, and asking God to guide the future of America.
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29: 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He's used you in amazing ways. I believe that the Lord is continuing to open doors, and we're going to continue to move forward. 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
28: 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Now, the Christian walk is full of disciplines, trials, and setbacks, But God uses the hard seasons of life to shape our faith from the inside out. And now, after 31 weeks in this series, we come to the final discipline that ties everything together, and that is our calling to serve. You see, duty isn't a burden for the believer who truly knows God's heart. When we understand that we've been saved for a purpose, that God has equipped us with gifts and placed us here for such a time as this, duty becomes our joy. It's not something we have to do, it's what we get to do. So today, Pastor Jack teaches that the discipline of duty means doing the will of God, even though the times are rough. Following Jesus, it's not always easy, but it's always well worth it. God has challenged each of us to do great things for His kingdom while we still have the freedom and the opportunity to do just that. Now with his message called The Discipline of Duty, here's pastor and Bible teacher Jack Hibbs.
0: Desiring the will of God is the evidence of a new life. Do you, listen church, desire the will of God? 1 Peter 2. Verse 1 says, therefore, laying aside all malice, all deceit, hypocrisy, envy, and all evil speaking, run away from it, fight it, push it off, get away from it. Verse 2, as newborn babes, desire the pure milk of the word that you may grow thereby. What do newborn babies do? They drink milk. Do you come on Sundays? Sometimes when it's a real little baby, I'm dedicating and I'm holding the baby, and you know the. And now sometimes I'll go like, it's hilarious from my angle. Sometimes they'll get just a little. Watch this. It's like a level with a bubble in it. You know a level. And you lean the kid over just a little bit, and the bubble must move in their head, because here I am. I'm an absolute stranger. I'm not their mother. And the little mouth goes. Yeah, I'm sorry, buddy. I can't help you. Ain't nothing there. What's that kid doing? By nature, that kid is looking for nourishment, right? As newborn babes desire milk, we desire God's will. Through His word, we find it. It's a dangerous, I tell you, it's a terrifying thing for someone to have said, Jesus, come into my heart, come into my life, and then you never pick up the Bible after that. Listen, I'm not judging anyone. I have no one in my mind. I'm just telling you right now, one of the evidences of a new life is a desire for the will of God, and that will be manifested in the pursuit of the Bible. It doesn't mean it's going to be a battle. It will be a battle. But there's a new life. Second is the proof of the Holy Spirit's work. You can see the Holy Spirit at work in your life. Desiring the will of God is the proof of the Holy Spirit's work in your life. He's working in the believer's life all the time. Ask yourself if this is a fact in your life. When you first gave your heart to Jesus Christ, listen carefully to this, and you listened and you grew and you couldn't get enough of the Bible. Listen, then as time went on, you began to get a little bit, I would put it, motivated. That's what happened to me, but I handled it wrong when I was a new Christian. You get motivated. What does that mean? You've got thoughts of like, hey, I can teach this message better. Or I can greet better than those people. I could usher better than those people. I can be a pastor better than those pastors. I can watch. At that moment, church, listen. At that moment, you've reached a critical, critical, beautiful, horrible crossroad. You have grown. It's in your head. But if it doesn't translate into duty, Christian service, you know what happens? Listen, it happened to me 30 years ago. I was too scared to step out and serve, but I knew a lot. So what happens? Well, I don't know why they park cars like that. I'm serious, listen. If I were him, I wouldn't have used that verse for that sermon. I'm sitting down as a punk new believer, listening to Chuck Smith and thinking in my pea brain, well, I don't know why he didn't use Romans 8:2 on that point. And I had to learn this the hard way. God sent me to the woodshed. And I'm not going to tell you how he beat me up, but he got my attention. Let me tell you something. If you're in that place right now and you're saying, well, I don't know why, and I come, and I don't, that's a knee, and this and that, and I don't know what. Listen, you're in a dangerous spot. You know what? You're going to get bitter, and you're getting off track. Because God has invested you. You've sat and you've grown and you've listened, and now it's in you and it wants to come out of you in ministry duty, in service. But it's gone to your head instead of your heart. So what do? You start criticizing instead of duty. And everything's wrong. The city's wrong. The state's wrong. The church is wrong. Everything's wrong. And then God, you don't say it, but you live it. And we all see it from a distance. You're actually, in your arrogance, you're announcing God is wrong. Because what you're really saying is, if I were God, I would have done it this way. Listen, some of you need to hear this, I'm guessing. It's a big room. I mean, I don't know anything. It's just the law of probability right now. Think about it. So what's the answer, Pastor Jack? The answer is, repent, humble your heart, and get plugged in. In Southern California, you can go in any direction and bump into a packed, Bible-believing, Spirit-filled church. We are rich in Southern California. You know what? I don't like this message. I'm going to go somewhere else. And that's fine. Here's the thing. You better find some place to park and get involved. Because unless your Christianity is dependent upon others, you're wasting your life and you're wasting the time of others around you. Did you hear what I said? This is strong stuff. We have to end strong like this. 30 weeks we've invested in the Word of God, and the Lord has invested in us. And now what does he say? He says, here's the deal. Time's short. The end's near. You're running out of opportunity, church, Christian. Lay down your grievances and get up, grab sword and shield, get your feet prepared and get in the fight. Stop pointing and start marching. Pretty soon, this is all going to be over and your spiritual heritage will be, well, I would have. And God's going to say, well, why didn't you ever? Why did you bury what I gave you in the ground, knowing I was returning? Strong stuff needed. Desiring the will of God is the proof of the Holy Spirit's work. Thirdly, under this point, is that it's the birthmark of every true believer, desiring the will of God. Every true believer has a birthmark. And that birthmark is the will of God. John 10, verse 4 says, and when he brings out his own sheep, Jesus says, he goes before them, and the sheep follow him, for they know his voice, yet they will by no means follow a stranger, but will flee from a stranger, for they do not know the voice of strangers. A birthmark of a true believer is desiring the will of God. And when someone comes like a false shepherd or a false leader with their own agenda, the Bible warns us in the last days that there'll be people to pull away out of the flock those to get their agenda stacked. The Bible says, watch out. No, the birthmark of every true believer is desiring the will of God, not following men, people, clubs, cliques, things. You say, man, we will be a rebel then. That's right. True Christianity, in my opinion, is a rebel. It's a rebel against hell. It's a rebel against evil. It's a rebel against apathy. True Christianity is a rebel against the things of this world. The world wants you to sit down, fall asleep, and it will tell you when to wake up. By the way, it will only wake you up after you're dead. The Bible says, arise, sleeper, awake. Wasn't that the salvation moment for Jonah? Arise, awake, O sleeper. Far too many people are asleep. The birthmark of the believer is desiring the will of God. And you can read it later. Time doesn't permit, but John chapter 3, verses 1 through 8, you've got Nicodemus. You can watch a man awaken. Nicodemus, a man full of religion, having no satisfaction in his soul. And Jesus draws him out and draws him into faith.
2: 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And now, let's get back to today's message. Once again, here's Pastor Jack.
0: Third and final point, it's this. It's doing the will of God. Doing the will of God. This is where we end our series. Of course, obviously, doing the will of God means this. It means that I am now willing to follow him. Are you willing to follow Jesus? Now watch. Are you willing to follow Jesus? Listen, I got to warn you. This is a costly declaration, and I don't want anyone to take it lightly. In fact, I got to tell you, in studying for this, it's like, wow. I mean, I had to back up. Doing the will of God means that I am now willing to follow Jesus. Islamic Muslim terrorist attacks against churches in Iraq killed Christians. You say, well, that'll never happen here. How do you know? Well, the rapture will happen before that. Who says? Where'd you get that idea from? Why would the church in America escape persecution? You say, well, Pastor, I mean, don't you believe the rapture could happen tonight? Of course I do. I pray it does. But what if it doesn't? The way this nation's going, listen, you may be old and you're saying, what do I care? I'll be dead soon. I had someone tell me that. I had a Christian tell me that. I don't care. I'll be dead soon. I said, well, thank you very much. No, I did. I said, thank you very much. I said, I'd like to ask you a question. You have any kids? No. I said, that explains your attitude. Because you don't have any kids. You don't have any grandkids. You have no heritage. So you don't care how this world goes because you'll be dead soon. But what are we leaving? And if the Lord doesn't send revival, there'll be persecution in America. There's already legal persecution. At what point will it tip and someone throws the first stone? This is a big deal. Doing the will of God. I had to stop and think about this for a while. The Bible says in Psalm 23, the Lord's my shepherd. Everybody knows that verse. But now, in light of what I'm thinking, do I believe it? He makes me to lie down in green pastures. Does he? I don't know that yet. I've not been brought to that place of being that persecuted. He leads me beside still waters. He restores my soul. He leads me in the paths of righteousness for his name's sake. Yea, though I walk through the valley of the shadow of death, I'll fear no evil. I don't know what that's like. Do you know what that's like? For you are with me, for your rod and your staff, they comfort me. Is that true? His rod and his staff, did you know that those are implements of saving and disciplining? God says, come here, I'm going to hold you. I'm going to burp you because you need it right now. And then I go do something silly or stupid, and he says, turn left, and I turn right, and I wander in the wilderness and do donuts for 40 years, and God says, come over here. Why? Well, what's up? And he takes, as any good shepherd does, he takes the leg of that little lamb, puts it between two rocks, and he gets a third rock, and he breaks the back leg of that little lamb. And he doesn't set it. He leaves it. And that lamb's crippled for the rest of its life. That's okay. Guess what? That lamb will not leave the shepherd's side anymore after that. Am I willing to follow him? Secondly, It means that I'm now obedient to his word. The Bible says in Psalm 119, we're almost done, Psalm 119, 105, your word is a lamp to my feet and a light to my path. Wow. We only know what that's like academically in the context of what I'm talking about, doing the will of God. In difficult days, you're going to do the will of God these days, my friend. You're going to be an enemy of people, of movements. The way the government's going very soon, to be obedient to the word of God, you could get arrested. What will you obey? What is it true what Satan said? I think it is, huh? Satan said, skin for skin, a man will do anything to save his own skin. You say, yeah, but that didn't turn out good for Satan. Yeah, that's true. Because Job's life was in the hand of God. God used Job to prove Satan wrong. Listen, I believe Satan made a true statement, but God used Job. God will use the name you shouted out a moment ago to prove Satan wrong. It's personal. You understand? It's all personal. Jesus saved you, and Satan hates your guts and wants you dead. The only thing good, the only thing that Satan would like more than a dead Christian, there's only one thing better than a dead Christian to Satan, and that is a powerless Christian. That's better. A sterilized Christian in the corner that is no salt and no light, worthless, to be trodden underfoot. Wow. And then finally this, doing the will of God means that I'm now expecting great things. I end this with you guys personally. I mean, I want you to think about this. Listen, nestled in and around the perfect will of God for your life and mine is a lifetime of challenges. Did you hear that? Nestled in and around you and I regarding God's will for our lives is a lifetime full of challenges. That's how we grow. The Word of God loves that. The Word of God is powerful and takes on those things. That nestled in and around God's perfect will for your life is a lifetime of challenges. A child, a husband, a wife, a business, your health, your nation, I don't know, whatever. And I thought about this for a moment. Listen, we're almost done. Listen, how many of you, watch, how many of you would like to go to Jerusalem? Raise your hand. How many of you would like to go to Rome? Raise your hands. What's wrong? You know, Rome's beautiful. You should put your hand up. It's cool. Say, yeah. Okay, yep. Sounds great. So listen, Acts 23:11. Listen, we're almost done. We're almost done, but who cares? But we're almost done. But the following night, the Lord stood by Paul and said, be of good courage, Paul, for as you have testified for me in Jerusalem, so you must also bear witness of me in Rome. Jerusalem, yeah. Rome, let's go. You want to see Jerusalem? Yes. You want to see Rome? Yes. How bad? Really bad. Bad enough to do the will of God? Yes. What do you mean? I just gave you a text. Let's read it in context. Acts 23:10. Acts 23:10. Now, when there arose a great dissension, the commander, fearing lest Paul might be pulled to pieces by them, the people, commanded that soldiers go down and take Paul by force from among them and bring them into the barracks. Paul was preaching resurrection, and the Jews went nuts. They tried to kill him. And the following night, the Lord stood by him and said, be of good cheer, Paul, for as you have testified for me in Jerusalem, so you must also bear witness of me at Rome. Verse 12, and when it was day, some of the Jews banded together and bound themselves under an oath, saying that they would neither eat nor drink till they had killed Paul. That's the context. Church, Paul was right in the middle of the will of God, and he was almost torn to pieces. He said, Pastor, you're scaring the bejeebies out of me. 1 Corinthians 1:1.

0: the glory of God. Don't be fearful about it. Be empowered about it. The Holy Spirit is your power. The Word of God is your promise. Jesus said, I'm with you always, even to the end of the world. And the last verse of this entire series, Daniel 11:32. Those who do wickedly against the covenant shall be corrupt and flattery. These are the saints during the tribulation period, the tribulation saints. But the people, that's the believers during the tribulation, who know their God shall be strong and carry out great exploits. Ladies and gentlemen, church family, if that's the promise to the saints of the tribulation period of Daniel 11, who will die for being believers, what's our excuse? There's no excuse, only marching orders. If they carry out great exploits, while you and I have the freedom, the opportunity, and for now, the financial resources, what are we doing? We must carry out great exploits for our God, and that is the discipline of life.
1: 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The trials, the setbacks, the hard seasons, He uses those to shape a believer's character and to deepen our faith. 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

0: for whatever you're facing, but you have to know him.
1: Amen. I invite you to him. I have been doing this for over 50 years, inviting people to Jesus, telling them to come and find in him what they've been looking for. He says his yoke is easy. Come to him. His burden is light. He loves you, and he loves you enough to have given himself up for you on the cross. He wants to be your Savior, but you have to ask him. Will you do that today? Will you just bow your head wherever you are and say, Lord Jesus, I'm tired of my life being as it is apart from God. I'm ready to walk with God. Lord Jesus, come and live within my heart and forgive me of my sin. And he will do it. He's never denied anyone who's ever come to him. You won't be the first. He loves you. He wants you to be with him. He wants to be with you. He's the Son of the living God. He's the Savior of the world. And he's available to you today. Don't forget to be with us tomorrow as we begin these 2 days of discussing freedom from slavery in the Bible. You join us then, will you? We'll see you next time.
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7: During the War for Independence, General George Washington, the man we refer to today as the father of our country, led American troops through military defeat after defeat. And in the bitter winter of 1777, he wrote this somber note to a friend in Philadelphia. Quote, "You might have tracked our army from White Marsh to Valley Forge by the blood on their feet," end of quote. Many soldiers continued to march through the deep snows of Pennsylvania without shoes. Others suffered from disease, hunger, and freezing conditions. Nearly 2,000 of Washington's men died. Yet George Washington did not lose faith. Amid the hardship, loss, and uncertainty of Valley Forge, he turned to God in prayer. At a time when our nation once again faces division and uncertainty, may we follow Washington's example, kneeling humbly, praying faithfully, and asking God to guide the future of America.
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14: If you don't have peace in your life, then you need to really wait on the Lord. 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

my marriage or my singleness of life, waiting to make sure that I have peace with God and my life is complete in Christ Jesus, because I want to be usable. I don't want to be on the shelf and not be used by God.

0: Welcome to Somebody Loves You Radio, the Bible teaching ministry of Raul Reese in Diamond Bar, California. As we begin another message in our 1 Corinthians series, Raul will challenge you to uphold your marriage vows and not give in to adulterous temptations. Raul will explain that as a believer, you are a temple of the living God, called to holiness and obedience. God's desire is for you and your spouse to stay together for a lifetime. With part one of our study, Problems Relating to Marriage and Singleness, here's Raul Reese.
1: If you have your Bibles, turn to the book of 1 Corinthians chapter 7. Paul the Apostle in chapter 7 really deals with the problem relating to marriage in the Corinthian church. They were a very sexual active church. There were those that were not married. They had 1,000 prostitutes in the city of Corinth. And even those that were married were being affected by it, because every single night, those 1,000 prostitutes would come down to the town and would begin to seduce the men of the city, Christian and non-Christian. And so probably many of those Christians fell into sin because of temptation. And one of the things about being involved with another woman or another man, one of the things, I was working for this company, and I mean, it was a time where not only in the grocery store, you're really working with people, and there's a lot of lonely women out there that come and talk to you about their problems and situations that for the first 4.5 years of my marriage, because me and my wife were having little situations, that I committed adultery on her. I went ahead and being unfaithful. And after 4.5 years, when I got saved, I really learned how I had hurt my wife. I hurt her tremendously. And I had to apologize and I had to ask her to forgive me. But number one, God to forgive me. Before you come to Christ, these are the things that we do. But when you come to Christ with the knowledge and the wisdom that God gives you, and if you're reading the Bible and you're in the church and you continue to do those things, then God will have to chasten you. Chasten you. And if you don't listen, then you're going to have to be judged. And you have to understand that one day, not only will you stand before God, but Paul the Apostle, in this great letter of Corinthians, in chapter 3, in verses 16 through 17, he says, "Know you not that you are the temple of the living God? And if any man defile the temple of God, God himself shall destroy that person." When you look into the mirror, whether you're young or old, doesn't really matter. What you see in the mirror is a child of God. That's only the outward form. Inside of you is where God dwells and God lives. And the Bible says that now your temple, your body, has become the temple of the Holy Spirit. In the actual Greek, it says you become the holiest of holies. Like in the Old Testament, where the priest could only go in once a year, where the Ark of the Covenant and the presence of God was there. And if any priest would go in with sin in his life, they would tie a rope to his right ankle. And if he had any sin in his life, those pomegranate bells would stop ringing. And then they knew something had happened, so they wouldn't even dare to go in. Because he would get once a year. So they would pick that rope up and pull the guy out if he was dead. They were afraid to be stricken by God. Think that was in the Old Testament law. We're living in a time of grace now. And Paul says that we truly are the temple of the living God. It's the holiest of holies where God lives. And Paul told us in chapter 5 and chapter 6 of 1 Corinthians that any person, young or old, single or married, that continues to practice those such things as fornication, adultery, lying, and doing all homosexuality, lesbianism, will not inherit the kingdom of God. Will not. Very clear in the Word of God. So if you're here tonight, and if they're not here tonight, when the message gets out, it's very important they understand that God's Word is very clear. Everyone is without excuse. The problem is the word lust, L-U-S-T. Lusting after the things that you cannot have and trying to be possessed by those things that will destroy you and eventually will put you on the shelf. Think of how many Christians today, when you walk into a library, Sometimes you go on those shelves to get a book, and the book has been sitting on that shelf so long that when you actually pick it out of the shelf, it's full of dust. Sometimes people's lives becomes like that book that is never used and just collects dust. Why? Because you've been disqualified by God. And I think of how many pastors I've seen, and assistant pastors, and people involved in ministry that have been disqualified because they couldn't maintain their holiness to God through drinking, drugs, and sex, and money, and power, and pride. All those things that have destroyed people of God. So Paul, being an expert in the Word of God, and being a Jew, and at one time being in the Sanhedrin, and to be in the Sanhedrin among the 72 scholars, and also those that know the Word of God, he was married at one time according to the Sanhedrin. But somehow history tells us that either his wife left him because of Christ, and she got fed up with it, or his wife died, and he became a widow. All the way through writing his letter, he's a single man. And Paul, all of his life, not only struggled, probably in his flesh, but he constantly talks about beating down his flesh, giving himself black eyes to keep himself down, unless he would be disqualified from the service that God had called him to do. And that's what pastors do, and men of God do, and sheep and lambs in the church. You get disqualified when you can't keep the rules. You get disqualified. God can't use you. And he won't use you until you repent and until you get right with God. Very important to know that. That's why here in chapter 7 in the first 9 verses, he deals with sexuality among the Christians. And he starts out in verse 1, "Remember not concerning the things which you wrote to me. It is good for a man not to touch a woman." He starts saying by what? By touching her sexually. It's not good. It will destroy you. It will mark you. Think of how many times these young guys and young women that have intimate moments together, when they separate, notice the guilt they carry in their minds, in their hearts. And as a child of God, think of the accusation. Satan comes and tries to condemn you for what you did. When you really are truly sorry for what you did, and you come to God in true confession and true repentance, that the blood of Jesus Christ will wipe away all of your sins. But if you continue in your sin, there's no remorse. There's no repentance. So then if you're a Christian, and God has to chasten you because he loves you, and as a father loves his children, what does he do? He disciplines them. And he will discipline you. He said, "Well, how does God discipline you?" Well, I've seen guys get thrown in the freeway out of their cars, get run over, fall off a building or something like that. I mean, God has many ways of doing that. It's really important that you understand that God loves you like a father, and he's not going to let you get away with sin. Christians can't get away with sin. Non-believers either. They think they are. But there's a day of judgment coming. You see? They forget about that. So Paul here is trying to warn the church in Corinth. Because Corinth was a very sexual active city. I've been there 5 times. It's an amazing city when you see it today. And 1,000 prostitutes every night would come down from the hill down to the city and seduce the people. Young and old to come and commit adultery and fornication with them. So look what Paul says now, beginning there in after verse 9. He says in verse 9, "But if they cannot exercise self-control, let them marry, for it is better to marry than to burn in the lust of your passions." Notice that. If you're single and you don't have the gift of singleness, then you better get married. You better get married, and you better wait upon God to bring you the person that he wants you, or you're going to be miserable. Bottom line, man, you know how many people I counsel with in this church that have that problem? That problem. They go out in a moment of emotion, They meet this girl online or they meet her somewhere else and they start talking and they start going out to lunch together and they start building a relationship. They get married and they haven't even get to know each other fully, completely. They haven't even prayed. They haven't even prayed. And sometimes without even prayer, they start out in the wrong foot by having sexual relationships and then they want to get married. And I won't marry them. Until they separate for 6 months and get into the Word of God and they repent, then I will marry them when I see a change. Very important to understand because marriage is a sacred thing. Remember what it says in Malachi chapter 3, God hates divorce. And look at the divorce of the church today. God hates divorce. I know a guy right now that has been married 5 times, is getting ready to get his next divorce and marry a 6th person. Think about that. No fear of God. And there's a lot of people within the church and churches that have been married twice, thrice, 4 times, and going into their 5th marriage. And yet, you call yourself a Christian, and at the same time, if you know God's word, too much is given, much more will be required on the day of judgment. Think about that. When you come from the world into the Lord Jesus Christ, what you did in the world is forgiven, forgotten. But when you start as a Christian and you continue to do things that are not right, you will be judged. You will be judged by God.
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1: So it's really important that we get the Word of God, we believe it, and we live by it. Because remember what He said in verse 8, "But I say unto the unmarried," those that are not married, single, "and to the widows, it is good for them if they remain even as I am, single." But if you can't be single, then you need to start praying for God to bring you the person that He wants you to have, not who you want to have. And sometimes we're not content with that, and yet God knows what He's doing because He wants to bless you and He wants to use your life. Listen, this is one of the things I've seen. If you get a woman that is in love with herself, you're going to have big problems. And the guy too, seriously. As a child of God, you should be looking for someone, number one, that loves Jesus Christ with all their hearts and all their might. If they don't have God first in their lives, forget it. You'll get yourself in a big mess. Because sometimes what happens is people make promises. You start seeing them come to church, and I've seen people like that. They come to church because they're kind of looking around to see who they can have or who they want to get to. You know what I'm saying? And at the same time, that's not of the Lord. When the Lord, it says in the book of Genesis chapter 2, beginning in verse 18, that actually Adam in the Garden of Eden, he was the only one that God had created. And he wasn't looking for a woman. God was the one that saw the emptiness in his heart. And what did God do? He put him into a deep sleep. Listen, and God brought the woman to him. He didn't go out looking for a woman. Man, if we could learn those lessons, we would stay out of trouble. There would be less divorces, less separations, less adultery. Because imagine how that is. I mean, I counsel with people all the time. They just got married, you know, 6 weeks ago, 8 weeks ago, 1 month, 2, 3 months, and already this guy is married, and then he goes out and commits adultery, or she commits adultery. And the marriage is ruined. Because now, she won't forgive him, or he won't forgive her. And yet, Paul gives us great, great counsel. Look what he's going to say now tonight, beginning in verse 10. This is pretty, pretty heavy. And this is now he's going to deal with the problem of divorce, okay, in the church. He says, "Now, to the married, I command, yet not I, but the Lord." Underline that. This is what God says, not Paul. This is what God says. "A wife is not to depart from her husband." That means he's not to divorce. The word depart is divorce. Now, there are cases in a marriage where you're not getting along. We read that in the beginning. Remember, where the person, husband and wife, they separate and to give themselves to prayer and fasting. And if they get tempted, they need to come back to each other, reconcile before they commit adultery. God gave us instructions how to do it. But because people become hard-hearted and they want to hurt the other person, then they go out and do stupid things. But here, Paul says, this is what the Lord says. The Lord said this in Mark chapter 10, verse 2 to 12, Matthew chapter 5, 32, where he says that God hates divorce. When you get married, into what? Until death do us part, so help me God, I do. You're taking the pledge, especially if you're a Christian. I'm not talking to non-believers, Christians, the church. And it's really important that you understand that he's talking about a wife that wants to divorce her husband. He says a wife is not to divorce from her husband. Verse 11. But even if she does depart, if she divorces, let her remain unmarried or be reconciled to her husband. And a husband is not to divorce his wife. Now, the reason he says that is because he's saying this. Jesus said it in Matthew chapter 5:32. That if a husband goes out and commits adultery, he's a Christian, and the wife finds out that he's committed adultery, so he comes back and says, you know what, honey, I'm so sorry, man. I sinned against God. I really hurt you, and I want you to forgive me. She has the legal right, as he has the legal right, if it's vice versa, to say, you know what, I forgive you, and I'm going to stay with you. Or she has, and he has the legal right to say, you know what, I'm going to divorce you. Pretty heavy, huh? That's what Jesus said. As a Christian, you have to have the balance. The balance concerning marriage and divorce. Knowing that God hates divorce, and he says later on in the scripture that if you divorce your husband or your wife in the Lord, you're to stay single and only marry in the Lord. But if you're single and you have the gift of singleness, hey, that's greater than anything else. Don't get married then. Serve the Lord with all your heart like Paul did. So here he wants us to understand that Jesus here had forbidden divorce. In Matthew 19, in Matthew 5:32, 19 verse 9, he talks about how God totally does not allow divorce unless there's adultery, and then there's forgiveness and reconciliation, or if this is an enduring process, then the person that is not guilty has the freedom to divorce that person and then to get remarried again. But if there's no adultery in the marriage and you divorce that person, then according to the grace of God and according to the word of God, if you marry again like that without any fornication or adultery, then he says you're marrying and you're doing what? And you're in the actual act of adultery. Wow. Read your Bibles. People don't like to hear that. Pretty heavy. You're having a marriage in adultery. Because the only breaking of a marriage is adultery, Jesus said. What about if my husband's beating me? Well, time of separation to see what God will do. And if it doesn't change, then you can divorce them. You're not a punching bag. You're not there to be a verbal abuser. You see? There's other reasons. And that's why it's really important to know God's word and to pray for peace in your life. People come to me and say, well, have you prayed about it? Do you have peace in your life? If you don't have peace in your life, then you need to really wait on the Lord. Don't go out and do something stupid. You wait on God to do what he wants to do in my life, in my marriage, or my singleness of life. Waiting to make sure that I have peace with God and my life is complete in Christ Jesus, because I want to be usable. I don't want to be on the shelf and not be used by God. I don't want to hurt my kids. I don't want to hurt my grandkids. I don't want to hurt anybody else. There was a pastor that for 20 some years in his church was teaching, preaching, church was growing. And then 28 years later, he gets found out that within his church, number one, he's been on drugs. He's been drinking. And at the same time, there's about 8 or 10 women in this church that he has committed adultery with. And he said, well, wait a minute. He was preaching, teaching, and his church was growing. Well, it's not because of him. It's because of the Holy Spirit. Not about us. It's about the Holy Spirit. Did people get hurt? You bet they got hurt when they found out. They found out he was a hypocrite. So you really have to be careful and not pretend. Think of how many people drive into this parking lot every Sunday, every Wednesday, Sunday nights. And I watch from my little window. And I see them arguing whatever it is. And then when they get into church, they're all smiles. I mean, this is the way the church is. And yet, think of your children. They're in the back seat listening to you if you're cussing at your wife, or you're striking your wife, or you're threatening your wife. You think your kids are going to respect you and they're going to have peace in their lives? There's no possible way. And so it's really important that if you're a child of God and you're a Christian, you need to really have peace with God and in your home, and you need husbands to be the spiritual leaders of your home. Don't be wimps. You need to pray with your wife. You need to read with your wife. You need to be with your children. Not be one of those guys that comes home and just watches TV and never helps his wife in the home. It's really important that there's a real marriage in the home. If you're going to be a Christian, then be married, number one, to the Lord Jesus Christ, and then be married to your husband and your wife. And that God will bless you. And think of all the problems we find today with homosexuality, lesbianism. And yet the Bible is so clear in the Old Testament as it is in the New Testament. He says in the Old Testament, anybody that was a homosexual or lesbian, fornicator, or lie, whatever it would be, you know what they would do to him? Even bestiality, those that would have intercourse with animals. They would be killed. They would be stoned to death immediately. Commit adultery, you'd be killed. And that's why in the New Testament, the same things God says, what? The Lord says, those that continue after coming out of the world and continue to do these things shall not inherit the kingdom of God. Shall not. You're only kidding yourself. Shall not. I think of the last day when Jesus Christ judges. And I wonder how many of us, truly, not just us, I'm talking about the church. When the Lord comes for his church, I wonder how many true Christians are going to depart and how many are going to be left behind. Because they were not ready. He said, well, how do you know that? By the way you live. The Bible's real clear.
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14: God is not going to allow evil to corrupt His creation forever. What is God's final solution to evil? We'll find out today, right here on Messianic Perspectives. Shalom, and welcome to Messianic Perspectives, a daily program where we look into the scriptures from a distinctive first century Jewish point of view. I'm Liz Aiello. Today, Pastor Al Runge answers the question, what is God's final solution to evil? With a study from Daniel 9. I'll be back at the close of the program to tell you about our special offer. And now, with today's installment, here is Al Runge.
15: Thank you for letting me come back into your home and to share with you the wonderful message of our Lord Jesus Christ. You know, I've been speaking on God's final solution to evil, and I've been going over this prophetic scripture each time I've spoken on it. It's found in Daniel 9, verse 24 to 27. Let me repeat it. 70 weeks are determined for your people and for your holy city to finish the transgression, to make an end of sins, to make reconciliation for iniquity, to bring in everlasting righteousness, to seal up vision and prophecy, and to anoint the most holy. Know therefore and understand that from the going forth of the command to restore and build Jerusalem until Messiah the Prince, there shall be 7 weeks and 62 weeks. The street shall be built again and the wall even in troublesome times. And after the 62 weeks, Messiah shall be cut off, but not for himself, and the people of the prince who is to come shall destroy the city and the sanctuary. The end of it shall be with an invasion, and till the end of the war, desolations are determined. Then he shall confirm a covenant with many for 1 week, but in the middle of the week he shall bring an end to sacrifice and offering. And on the wing of abominations it shall be one who makes desolate, even until the consummation, which is determined and is poured out on the desolate. In Daniel 9, verse 24 to 27, we've told you several occasions, there are five periods of time recorded here. The prophet Daniel begins with the end of the 70 weeks, in which God ends the transgressions, praise God, and brings in everlasting righteousness. The second period of time which he speaks about is the 7 weeks of 49 years in which the city was rebuilt even in troublesome times under Nehemiah. The third period was 62 weeks later of 434 years, which with the 7 weeks of years totaled to 483 when the Messiah came and was killed, was cut off, but not for himself. The fourth period of time was that after the death of the Messiah and the destruction of the city of Jerusalem and the second temple by Titus, the Roman prince, the prophetic clock is stopped for an unknown time that is unknown to us. There is a determined amount of years of desolation for the nation of Israel. In our last message, we dealt with the desolations of Israel when God set Israel aside to begin a new work of grace in the calling together of believing Jews and Gentiles into his church. I want to talk about the fifth period of time after the church is raptured from this earth and the prophetic clock begins ticking again for Israel. The seven last years before the second coming of the Lord to the earth is called the Great Tribulation. Jesus predicted it in Matthew 24, verse 21 and 22. Listen, for then shall be a great tribulation, such as was not since the beginning of the world to this time, no, nor ever shall be. And except those days should be shortened, there should no flesh be saved. But for the elect's sake, those days shall be shortened. It is at the beginning of the 7 years of the tribulation that the Antichrist makes his appearance on the world scene. In the beginning, he makes a covenant with Israel, allowing them to rebuild their temple and start the animal sacrifices again. 3.5 years later, he breaks his covenant with Israel. He sits in the temple demanding the worship of all the people of the world to be worshipped as God. And something of a major catastrophe will take place that upsets the international balance of power, allowing the Antichrist to rise and gain power, which will begin the Great Tribulation. Revelation 8, verse 7 tells us, I believe, what will happen that starts off the Great Tribulation. Listen, the first angel sounded his trumpet, and there came hail and fire mixed with blood. And it was hurled down upon the earth. A third of the earth was burnt up. A third of the trees were burnt up. And all the green grass was burnt up. so that a third of the earth will be burnt up. Most likely it will be the result of a nuclear war. What third of the earth will be burnt up? We do not know, except that it will not be Israel or Europe, because those countries remain the focal point of prophecy during the tribulation. Would be Asia and North America? I have no way of knowing, because the Bible doesn't say. My guess is that the destruction will be spread over various parts of the earth. It is interesting that this destruction will occur only after certain Israelites come to faith in Jesus. Revelation 7:3-4 says that a great angel declares, "Do not harm the land or the sea or the trees until we put a seal on the foreheads of the servants of our God." Then I heard the number of those who were sealed, 144,000 from all the tribes of Israel. They will be the evangelists during the great tribulation after the church is raptured into heaven, because God will never be without a witness. And they will lead a multitude of Gentiles that no one could number into the kingdom of God. The world will be so devastated by the destruction of war, famine, and disease that the survivors of the world will demand a one-world government for the continued existence of humanity. Some major powers will be broken by that war, which will then leave the 10 nations of the European Union intact and a super person who will come into power. They will elevate one man to total authority. The Bible calls that man the beast. The Apostle Paul wrote about the power behind that world leader in 2 Thessalonians chapter 2, verse 9 and 12. Listen to what God says. The coming of the lawless one is according to the working of Satan with all power, signs, and lying wonders, and with all unrighteous deception among those who perish, because they did not receive the love of the truth that they might be saved. And for this reason, God will send them strong delusion that they should believe the lie, and that they may all be condemned who did not believe the truth, but had pleasure in unrighteousness. The reason that God sends a strong delusion on the inhabitants of the earth to believe the lie of the Antichrist is because they have refused to receive the love of the truth. God offers not only truth, but the love of truth to those who are willing. There have always been foolish speculations as to the identity of the Antichrist, who is also called the Lawless One or the Beast. The early Christians thought that it was the cruel Emperor Nero. In the early 1940s, some prophetic teachers were sure it was Mussolini, the late dictator of Italy, who sought to revive the glories of ancient Rome. Others thought it was Hitler or Stalin. They were all little antichrists, but they were not the real one. 1 John 2, verse 18 and 19 tells us, "Little children, it is the last hour, and as you have heard that the Antichrist is coming, even now many antichrists have come, by which we know that it is the last hour." The Antichrist will have total political power over the world, and that is why he'll be able to affirm the Levitical covenant by allowing Israel to rebuild the temple. And the reason he wants the temple rebuilt is he wants to sit in the temple of God and demand worship. And after he decides to be worshipped, he goes against Israel and he decides to destroy them. Why does Satan hate the Jews and seek to destroy them? Satan hates the Jews because Jesus is the Jewish Messiah. And he will defeat Satan and end his evil rule over the earth forever. During the tribulation, the Antichrist will try to destroy Israel completely with Satan's total power behind him. In the past, Satan tried to use Sanballat and Tobiah to stop Nehemiah from building the walls of Jerusalem. He used the Romans, the Crusades, the Holocaust under Hitler, and now he is using the Palestinian issue that will try again, but will fail. And he'll try with the Antichrist and fail. God's invisible angelic armies are ready to protect Israel's survival during the Great Tribulation. So in times of Israel's troubles, heaven's armies are there behind the scenes. Daniel was told in Daniel 12, verse 4, "At that time Michael shall stand up, the great prince who stands watch over the sons of your people, and there shall be a time of trouble such as never was since there was a nation, even to that time. God assigns Michael, a mighty warrior angel in his legions, to look after the children of Israel during the Great Tribulation. Revelation 12, verse 7 to 9 tells us, and war broke out in heaven. Michael and his angels fought with the dragon, and the dragon and his angels fought. But they did not prevail, nor was a place found for them in heaven any longer. So the great dragon was cast out, that serpent of old called the devil and Satan, who deceives the whole world. He was cast to the earth, and his angels were cast out with him. There is no other way to explain how Israel has survived during the time of desolation. Think of how Israel, with no organized army, defeated seven Arabic armies and became a nation in 1948. Every time the Arabs attacked, Israel defeated them. Even unbelieving Jews recognized their survival as a miracle from God. As long as we are talking about the protection of angels, let me share a verse that's for every believer in Psalm 34, verse 7. The angel of the Lord encamps all around those who fear him and delivers them. You know, I want to invite you to come on the winning side. I want to invite you to become a believer in the Lord Jesus Christ, because he loves you and he cares about you. And you know, it's because of our unwillingness to come that we are lost. Come to Jesus now. And I say this in Jesus' name. Amen.
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17: Arthur Brooks, a professor at Harvard Business School, has done extensive research on the topic of happiness. 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And thanks to smartphones, escaping boredom is easier than ever. 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And that's exactly the problem. 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And when we wander, we think up solutions to complex ideas or problems. 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I'm Jim Daly.
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7: This is John MacArthur inviting you to join me for Portraits of Grace. Are you familiar with the old computer cliche, garbage in, garbage out? Well, the idea is that computers respond according to what they've been programmed to do. Same is true in the Christian life. You respond to what fills your mind. Say, for example, that you let yourself become filled with anger. If that becomes your pattern, it'll dominate your life. But if you allow the Holy Spirit to program your thoughts, you'll be controlled and renewed by Him, and you'll live a godly life. That's why Paul commands all believers to be filled with the Spirit. It doesn't mean you should have some mystical experience, but simply that your life ought to be fully controlled by God's Spirit, by God's truth. Once you allow the Spirit to fill your thoughts, you'll become a portrait of grace. And that's exactly what God wants you to be.
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9: Abolish the Electoral College. Replace the President and Supreme Court with an executive and judiciary chosen by and subordinate to Congress. Eliminate the Senate. Seize ownership of essential industries. These are not just hysterical claims about the Democratic Socialists of America. This is the platform the DSA adopted and published. DSA co-chair Megan Romer confirmed on Fox News Sunday that the DSA and its candidates will pursue those goals and by any means necessary. These DSA activists and candidates do not want to just win elections. They want a toehold for a revolution. It is not a game to them, nor a pose, and the events of the last century make very clear what the outcomes of such a revolution will be. Even winning an attempted revolution against the constitutional order would devastate the country, and the DSA does not plan on losing it. When communists tell you who they are, believe them.
10: Foundations of Freedom, a look at America's founding principles and the leaders who shaped our nation.
11: During the War for Independence, General George Washington, the man we refer to today as the father of our country, led American troops through military defeat after defeat. And in the bitter winter of 1777, he wrote this somber note to a friend in Philadelphia. Quote, "You might have tracked our army from White Marsh to Valley Forge by the blood on their feet," end of quote. Many soldiers continued to march through the deep snows of Pennsylvania without shoes. Others suffered from disease, hunger, and freezing conditions. Nearly 2,000 of Washington's men died. Yet George Washington did not lose faith. Amid the hardship, loss, and uncertainty of Valley Forge, he turned to God in prayer. At a time when our nation once again faces division and uncertainty, may we follow Washington's example, kneeling humbly, praying faithfully, and asking God to guide the future of America.
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0: The apocalyptic visions Daniel experienced in the Old Testament left him frightened and confused and overwhelmed for several days. Maybe as you've read them, they've had the same effect on you. Today on Truth for Life, Alistair Begg takes us to those prophecies to help us see how we can resist evil schemes and rest in God's provision. Let's open our Bibles to the book of Daniel. We're in chapter 8.
1: It's interesting. They're talking to one another, and then verse 14 it says, "And he said to me."

0: Of course, it was Daniel that needed the answer to the question. And here we go, for 2,300 evenings and mornings, and then the sanctuary shall be restored to its rightful state. When I, Daniel, had seen the vision, I sought to understand it. And behold, there stood before me one having the appearance of a man. And I heard a man's voice calling out, Gabriel, make this man understand the vision. Well, it's a wonderful thing, isn't it? This is God. He speaks to Gabriel. And Gabriel has the responsibility given to him. And I take it that this is our friend Gabriel, whom we know from elsewhere. And as a result of what he begins to say, even the encounter with him in verse 17, Daniel, when he came, was frightened and he fell on his face. Well, that's not a very good start, is it? You want to know what's going on, and you get the messenger sent to you, and then you just collapse in fearfulness. But he said to me, understand, O son of man, that the vision is for the time of the end. And again in verse 19, behold, I will make known to you what shall be at the latter end of the indignation, for it refers to the appointed time of the end. Now, this is no time for falling asleep, and yet in verse 18, he fell into a deep sleep. I fell into a deep sleep with my face to the ground. Now, the reason for this is not because of the length of Gabriel's message, but the nature of Gabriel's message, unlike would be true for some of the rest of us. Now, the whole thing really turns, doesn't it, on this question of the end. Is this the end to which this passage is referring? I will make known to you what shall be at the latter end of the indignation. That indignation is that abomination, that violation, that situation that has now been created within the temple of God. So I take it that the angel is informing Daniel that God is going to intervene on behalf of his people, and that this horn, which is so vicious and full of animus, is going to be broken, but not by human hand. Now, it's up for you folks to decide. You're sensible people, and you have to read the Bible for yourselves, right? It is common to read this reference to the end as referring to the end of the age at the return of Jesus Christ. If that is correct, then what this vision actually envisages is the time of the final Antichrist. This points to that time, but I don't believe it refers to that time. That the end to which it's referring concerns the destruction of Antiochus, which will be a foretaste of the final destruction of the Antichrist himself. And the character sketch that is given of this man, verse 23 and on, and at the latter end of their kingdom when the transgressors have reached their limit, here we have this description of this individual. And when you read the description, and we will do in a moment now, you find that this description could apply to more than one political leader from the history books of the world. Because these features that we now see are common in the kingdoms that are radically opposed to God's word and to God's people. Now, how then are we to understand what it means for Daniel to understand? What did it mean for Daniel to understand? Well, clearly, it couldn't mean that he was able to see the future as though he was reading an advanced copy of a history book, right? There's no way that he could know about what would happen in 400 years' time in the fulfillment of this prophecy. So the understanding of Daniel surely means that he needs to understand what lies at the heart of all of this, that this actually will take place, and that the actions that will be revealed and embodied finally in this character reveal something of the nature of endemic evil. He's understanding that this conflict that is represented in all of these various elements is something that is so immense and so far-reaching that ultimately the triumph over it is going to have to be something that reaches way beyond the proximity of his own time. Now, if we were spending longer, we could unpack this in detail, but let's just notice that we're told that at the latter end, verse 23, there will be a king of bold face who shall arise. Now again, we've identified this individual. The word that is used here for a bold face is the same word that is used to describe the brazen hussy in Proverbs chapter 7. That's, I'm cleaning it up, because he's a prostitute in chapter 7. That is the brazen boldness of animosity that is represented. Insolent, arrogant, defiant, and skilled in intrigue. A man who understands riddles. A man who is skillful in double talk. A man who is able to use his God-given intelligence for evil purposes. And when you read 24 and 25, his power shall be great, but not by his own power, and he shall cause fearful destruction. By his cunning, deceit shall prosper. So you have destruction, you have deceit. And in his own mind he shall become great. You have the notion of delusions of grandeur and of self-deification. And he shall even rise up against the prince of princes. He will stand in defiance of God himself. And all of this will not be by his own power. Says my big brother, even for the breath it breathes to sin against God, it is dependent upon the one against whom it sins. That's one of those sentences again, isn't it? It would be great if you could just have one. Even for the breath it breathes to sin against God, it is dependent upon the one against whom it sins. Man cannot lift his fist in defiance against Almighty God unless Almighty God gives him the strength to do so. What an amazing mystery. Deceit prospers, verse 25. Deceit will always prosper in a context like this, because at the back of it is the great deceiver, namely Satan himself. And deception and delusion and the exchanging of the truth of God for a lie always will lie at the heart of these things. At the very beginning of creation, isn't it the lie of the evil one? And he says to Adam and Eve in the garden, you don't need to pay attention to that kind of stuff. You will be like God if you eat this stuff. That's the only reason he doesn't want you to do it. He wants to spoil your life. If he really wanted you to have a nice life, he'd let you do anything you want to do. That's a lie. It's the same lie that's around in young people's lives now. If God was a good God, he'd let you do anything you want to do. Like overdose on heroin? You just do whatever you want to do. Would that be a good God? No, God says, listen, here's the way. You can have all of this and I made it for you so that your life will be fantastic. Leave this alone. An evil one comes and says, hey, you don't have to leave that alone. And so the roots of man's rebellion and defiance against God are the same always, everywhere. And his arrogance, as is revealed here, is that he is flying in the face of God. By his cunning he will make deceit prosper. In his own mind he will become great. Without warning he'll destroy many. He will even rise up against the prince of princes, and he will be broken, but by no human hand. Now, the vision, verse 26, of the evenings and the mornings that has been told is true. So seal it up, for it refers to many days from now. What does that mean? Well, presumably, roll up this scroll and put a paper clip on it, or, you know, put a seal on it, because this is important information. And it's important information for a time not yet. So the idea of sealing it up is not a notion of secrecy. It's the notion of preservation. Because nearly 400 years were going to elapse before these events that we've just been considering. Before Antiochus Epiphanes is doing his thing. And in that period of time, the people of God would need this information. So Daniel is told, make sure that you seal it up. Make sure that you preserve it. And Daniel went on local television and radio to tell about his great experiences, and he sold millions of books and became wonderfully wealthy and famous. Now, he went to his bed. He was actually overcome, and he lay sick for some days. I guess seeing into the divine purposes must be quite devastating. To have God Almighty pull back a little curtain and show Daniel what's there surely must bring him into some realm of divine sorrow in the face of man's wickedness, and surely into some element of a compassion that is divine for the people who are going to experience this. That's why I've never understood these people who love to talk about how exciting it is that they're all going to be taken away in the rapture. And everybody else can basically go fly a kite, you know. Dear folks, sorry we're gone. Have a good life, you know. Does that sound to you a kind of divine response? It doesn't to me. Daniel is given an insight into what will happen. And it puts him in his bed. It puts him in his face. It puts him on his knees. I think that's the right response. And after he'd sorted himself out, he says, then I arose and went about the king's business. But I was appalled by the vision and did not understand it. You say, wait a minute, I thought you understood it. Well, he didn't understand the ultimate aspect of it as it is finally revealed. The prophecy was future to him. It's history for us. But let's finish with this notion of arising and going about the king's business. Because Monday comes and we must arise and be about the king's business. Remember that wonderful story of Wesley, who's riding somewhere in England, and he meets a stranger. And the stranger says to him, Mr. Wesley, if you knew that Jesus Christ was going to return tomorrow, what would you do tomorrow? And he went into the saddlebag of his horse, and he pulled out his diary, or his calendar, and he opened it up, and he read for the following day's activities that were planned, and into the morning of the next day. And he said to the fellow, that, dear sir, is what I would do. In other words, business as usual. God has set you where you live. God has given to you the privileges of employment. God has appointed your space and your place. And it is to that place, to our individual spot, that each of us returns to go back to the king's business. Alerted to the reality, to the drama of divine impact. But nevertheless, back to the routine. In Daniel's case, back to serve Belshazzar. Not much of a job at that point in his life. Hauled out of retirement in order to give the odd interpretation to a prophecy, but beyond that, nothing much happening. And as we go back to the king's business, let's do so in the awareness of the fact that the activity of the evil one just is as predictable, I was going to say as the weather, but that's no good, is predictable as the Browns losing. Sorry. Did they lose today? I don't even know. Oh, they did? I didn't know. I knew it was 10-0 after two quarters, but I didn't know anything else. Okay, and here it is. You notice, this is your takeaway. In verse 11, and the regular burnt offering was taken away from him, and the place of his sanctuary was overthrown, and truth was thrown to the ground. These three things are always present. Number one, the daily sacrifices were taken away. You say, but wait a minute, we don't do daily sacrifices. Daily sacrifices were part of the liturgy of Judaism. That was what they did under the Mosaic Covenant. We don't have the Mosaic Covenant. No. But the reason for those things was in order that the people of God might understand on a daily basis that sacrifice was necessary for fellowship with God. And the evil one says, I'm going to stamp on that. I'm going to get rid of that notion in their minds. That's exactly what he wants to do to you. He wants to suggest to you that the sacrifice of the Lord Jesus Christ for your sin is really not that significant a deal, when in actual fact, your entire eternal destiny rests on it. And the evil one comes in order to challenge us at that place. Say, you're a fine religious person, you're doing good deeds and everything else. And he's happy with a religion that is a crossless religion, that is a Christless religion, that is a religion that knows nothing of penal substitutionary atonement. His attack is always at the cross, always at the cross. Beware of anyone who offers to you a crossless Christianity, an approach to the living of the Christian life that does not take you again and again back to the place that says, my only hope, my righteousness, my sole defense, my righteousness is in Christ. Today, tomorrow, and every day, it is tied entirely there. And the evil one wants to come and say, no, it's not. You don't have to worry about that. That's the first thing. The second thing is that the place of the sanctuary was cast down. You say, well, we don't believe in sanctuary. That's right, we don't actually. So it was the temple that was destroyed. What does the devil do? Destroys the temple. What is the temple? On an individual level, our individual bodies are the temple of the Holy Spirit. He says, you don't have to worry about this or that. Do this, do that. It doesn't matter. He'd be happy to destroy you. And it's true that we are being joined together as living souls, built into a spiritual house, to a temple, as Peter says. And the evil one comes and says, I'll destroy the temple for them by false teaching, or by disunity, or animosity, or lethargic, horrible worship. The people are just dead. He attacks the place of sacrifice. He seeks to destroy the temple. And thirdly and finally, he seeks to cast truth down to the ground. Then Paul takes his leave of the Ephesian elders, and he says to them, listen guys, when I leave, you need to be alert to the fact that false teachers will arise from among you. Loved ones, if Paul gave that warning to a church that he founded and spent 3 years grounding in the truth, don't you think that's a good warning for us to listen to? To recognize the real essential danger that is there. Because the activity of the evil one is to cast the truth down into the ground. And he will do it in every possible way that he can. Well, you say, but the gates of hell will not prevail. I know that. But they'll still push. They'll still push. And ultimately, of course, Antiochus Epiphanes is an antitype of the Antichrist. And ultimately, this picture of animosity, embodied evil, if you like, will be fulfilled in the man of lawlessness, as we said when we finished last time in 2 Thessalonians 2. But the challenge to us is a straightforward one. It's the challenge that was the challenge to the people when they found themselves back in Jerusalem. The challenge that runs the whole way through the Bible. Choose you this day, Joshua says, whom you will serve. You can serve the gods on the far side of the river, or you can serve the living God, but you're going to serve somebody. Actually, Bob Dylan said that, so did Joshua, kind of. And it's the same today. Who is on the Lord's side? Who will serve the king? Who will be his helper? Other lives to bring? Who will leave the world's side? And who will face the foe? And who is on the Lord's side? And who for him will go? Let's have the Daniels, the Shadrach, the Meshachs, and the Abednegoes stand forward in our generation. Let's have young men and young women laying hold of the precious gift of Jesus in his death on the cross, making their commitment to the people of God, wherever it is and whatever it means, and anchoring themselves to the truth of God's Word as provided for us in the Bible. Next time, we'll try chapter 9.
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0: Father, thank you that the Bible is not just some trivial little piece of material. Thank you that it's not silly stuff. Thank you that it doesn't all fit so perfectly with our puny minds that we could just say, yeah, we've got it. But thank you that it reminds us again that you are God and we are mere men and women. That Daniel, he desperately needed to understand. He longed to know. He got an insight. He didn't get it all. He got the grasp of it, but not all the details. We don't get it all either. Now we see through a glass darkly. One day we'll see face to face. Now we know in part. We prophesy in part. We understand. And so we pray that you will help us to be good students, but at the same time, to be submissive learners. We thank you that the Word of God is fixed in the heavens, that it is a lamp to our feet and a light to our path. We thank you that it can be trusted, and we pray that you will help us to trust it more and more, especially as the prevailing drift runs so counter to the things that your Word affirms. Help us, Lord, to this end, we pray. Help us to triumph and to live to your glory. And write your word on our hearts, we pray, for Christ's sake. Amen.
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9: During the War for Independence, General George Washington, the man we refer to today as the father of our country, led American troops through military defeat after defeat. And in the bitter winter of 1777, he wrote this somber note to a friend in Philadelphia. Quote, "You might have tracked our army from White Marsh to Valley Forge by the blood on their feet," end of quote. Many soldiers continued to march through the deep snows of Pennsylvania without shoes. Others suffered from disease, hunger, and freezing conditions. Nearly 2,000 of Washington's men died. Yet George Washington did not lose faith. Amid the hardship, loss, and uncertainty of Valley Forge, he turned to God in prayer. At a time when our nation once again faces division and uncertainty, may we follow Washington's example, kneeling humbly, praying faithfully, and asking God to guide the future of America.
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13: 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It's 2 o'clock, and I'm Steve, and it's time now for Grace to You with the late John MacArthur. 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
14: Please notice what the Word of God will do. It'll restore your soul. It'll make you wise. It'll rejoice your heart. It'll enlighten your eyes. It'll endure forever. That means it'll be relevant in every age, and it'll produce comprehensive righteousness, the end of verse 9. That's the sufficiency of the Word of God. That's what it'll do in your life.
15: Welcome to Grace to You with John MacArthur here on AM 630 The Word. Is the Bible still relevant? Parts of it were written 2,000 years ago, and those are some of the newest portions. Most of the Bible is older than that. So does that mean it has nothing to say about the issues you face in 2026? Consider that today as we continue John's study titled The Transforming Power of Scripture.
16: But before the lesson, something we like to mention from time to time, there are some obvious similarities between the work of Grace to You and the ministry of a local church. Both prioritize the Word of God. Both spread the life-changing truth of the gospel and strengthen believers spiritually. But there are also important differences that need to be acknowledged. Here's what John said about that in studio some time ago.
17: I have to say, there are obvious similarities between the work of Grace to You and the ministry of some local churches because they both prioritize the Word of God. It's sad to say that there are many churches that don't. There are many formal, sort of sacramental churches where all is kind of mystery and form and symbolism and ceremony. And then there are lots of churches that, you know, would purport to be evangelical churches where the Word of God is not seriously dealt with, not seriously proclaimed, seriously preached, and seriously applied. But having said that, of course, what we do at Grace to You in proclaiming the Word of God is what all faithful churches do. And we're not here to be a church. In fact, we're here to support faithful local churches. We're here to strengthen their people by being a supplement. We're no different than, you know, a bookstore where you can go and buy books, or a tape library, or a ministry such as ours where you download sermons. We're here to help the local church by strengthening its leadership and its people. When you help Grace to You, you help the church.
16: Yes, friend, and we are grateful for your partnership in that work. And if you'd like to help us take God's Word to His people around the world, visit gty.org and see the various ways you can support Grace to You. I'll give you more information on how to do that after the lesson. But now, stay tuned as John MacArthur continues his look at the transforming power of Scripture.
14: Now, here in this text before us, we have one of the great defenses of scriptural authority. The statement in verse 16, all Scripture is God-breathed, is a tremendously profound statement. It is not the Word of man, it is the Word of God. It was breathed out by God. But then we're looking at this second statement. All Scripture is useful, profitable, to produce these five things. According to verse 15, it can make you wise unto salvation. And according to verse 16, it is profitable or useful for doctrine, reproof, correction, and training. And is the only thing needed and the only thing able to make the man of God perfect, equipped for every good work. Now, we've entitled these five things the work of the Word. What does the Word do? First of all, remember in verse 15, it is able to make you wise unto salvation. The Word has the power to save. Secondly, and coming into verse 16, he says it is useful for doctrine or for teaching. And I pointed out to you that here he has in mind not the process of teaching, but the content. It is profitable to give you the necessary body of divine truth to live a godly life. The third work of the Word in verse 16 is mentioned reproof. Reproof. The word literally means to rebuke, to confront someone with a view toward convicting them of misbehavior. The first rebuking work of the Word is toward the sin in the life of a person, of a believer. It'll work on you that way. Not only does the Word reprove sin, but it reproves error. It reproves error. So the Word of God then has the positive content ministry of imparting to us truth, the negative content ministry in the sense that it exposes sin and exposes error. Now let's go from content to conduct in the last two. Paul says to Timothy, it is also profitable not only for salvation, not only for teaching, doctrine, not only for reproof, but for correction, verse 16, correction. Now we're going to move from content to conduct. The Scripture not only exposes sin as to its reality, not only exposes error, but it has the ability to correct both. It has a corrective capability. The word here, epanorthosis, means literally, it's only used here, nowhere else in the scripture, so it's hard to compare its use. So taking it at its face value, exactly what the word means, it literally means to straighten up upon, to lift you up and straighten you up. What happens? The word of God comes along, it cuts you to ribbons, it slays you, it exposes false belief, false teaching, and then the word of God also picks you up and straightens you up and sets you back on your feet. It has the ability to straighten up your conduct, to thoroughly restore to an upright position is what the word means. It doesn't just split you up and let you lie there, it puts you back together again. It imparts truth, exposes error. That basically has to do with content. But it also has the power to change your behavior, to correct the sin, to correct the wrong belief. And then it says in the end, to train you in righteousness. Both those last two have to do with conduct. Conduct. That's a wonderful work of the Word, beloved. You know that's true. You go to the Word of God, what happens? You go to the Word of God, and you read it, and you feel conviction. I know I do. I rarely ever read the scripture without feeling conviction in my heart. It always seems to pierce somehow into my heart. But then as I read, it also gives me instruction to build me back up again. If I read in the Word of God about pride and I feel convicted about pride, I also read in the scripture the way that I can humble myself before God and how the Spirit of God will work with my will to bring humility into my life. And as I continue to study the Word of God, where I was torn apart, I start to be built back together again. David said, "Thy word have I hid in my heart that I might not what? Sin." It's the Word that begins to build and strengthen and strengthen. In fact, I can honestly say to you that through the years of spiritual growth, some of the areas of greatest weakness in my early life where the Word of God pierced most deeply and reproved me most greatly are the strongest areas now, because those areas of grave weakness which the Word of God revealed to me have been the areas where I've spent the most effort trying to build strength in the power of the Spirit of God. And I believe with all my heart that there's every reason for a Christian to hope that areas of great weakness become areas of great strength. We apply ourselves to those areas. The Word of God is the tool of building. That's why we are to let the Word of Christ dwell in us richly, Colossians 3:16, because it begins to build us up. Paul writing says we are to take in the Word of God, Acts 20:32, which is able to build you up. It puts the pieces back together. You don't just come and have the Word of God fracture you and run away. You stay and the Word will rebuild you. It has that capability. In John 15, our Lord was teaching on the vine and the branches, and he made a point that I think connects to this thought. He said, "I am the true vine, and my Father is the vine dresser. Every branch in me that doesn't bear fruit, he takes away, and every branch that bears fruit, he prunes it, that it may bear more fruit." Verse 3, "You are already clean, that is pruned, because of the word which I have spoken to you." You're a branch. In your life come a lot of these little sucker branches that sap your energy. They don't produce anything at all. They just drain the energy from the fruitful part. And the Lord comes along with a knife like any good vine dresser and whacks off those sucker branches out of your life. That's the pruning of the Word. The Word lays you bare, and then the Word has a way of straightening you back up again. It'll show you your sin, and it'll show you the path of obedience. It'll show you what's wrong, and it'll teach you how to do what's right. That's the tremendous truth of God's promise. That's the restoring ministry of God's Word. And don't we rejoice in that? He that is taken into fault, you that are spiritual, do what? Restore him in love. The Word has the ability to do that. The Word, as I imbibe it privately, or the Word as it comes to me from a brother who comes alongside to help in that restoration process. And we all experience the rebuilding of the Word of God. Everything we need is here. The doctrine, the foundation, all the principles of life, the reproof, the rebuking that comes to us against our sin and against false teaching. And then the Scripture has the ability to correct and to put us back together and build us, thoroughly restoring us to an upright position, which is what that word means. What a tremendous, tremendous promise that is. We don't need to despair. We don't need to say, "Well, I'm gone, I'm done, that's the end of me." The Word of God can rebuild and restore, and God is committed to that ministry by His Spirit. As you stay in the Word, the first thing it does, it gives you truth. Then it begins to expose your sin. Then as you're crushed under your sin, it begins to rebuild you. And it rebuilds you stronger and stronger and stronger and stronger as you go along. In fact, I think it's Job, is it chapter 17, where we read about that? Yes. Nevertheless, the righteous shall hold to his way, and he who has clean hands shall grow stronger and stronger. What a wonderful thought. He who has clean hands gets stronger and stronger. As your sin is exposed and confessed and you're rebuilt, you get stronger and stronger in the process. And that's all the work of the Word. That's the work of the Word. So from a content standpoint, the Word provides teaching and reproof of that which is false. From a conduct standpoint, it provides correction. It starts to rebuild you after you've been reproven. And then finally, the Word works in training in righteousness. Training in righteousness. What a marvelous thought. Training in righteousness. This is the positive side of correction. It corrects you. That's dealing with your sin. It trains you. That's beginning to input righteousness. So in those four, there's a little bit of a flip-flop. The Word deposits the truth that trains you in righteousness, the first and fourth. The Word reproves you, the second, and then begins to rebuild you in the correcting process. That's the third term. So in those four terms, you have the work of the Word, its content and its work on your conduct. Now, what does training in righteousness mean? Well, it's a vital concept and a simple one to understand. Training is the word paideion, from which the Greek word paideia, which is child, to which that word is also connected. It means to train a child. That's exactly what it means. It's having to do with educating children. The Word is able to bring you up. That's what it means, to nurture you, to raise you, to grow you, to bring you up to maturity. This is the positive side. It's not only correcting you, but it's bringing you up. It's building you up. Dealing with your faults is half of it. Instructing you in what is right is the other half. So the Word takes its reproving power and uses that to correct you, and the Word takes its doctrinal content and uses that to train you. And the process is complete. Now the Word paideion is used a number of times in the New Testament and always has to do with the idea of training up somebody, building up someone, growing a child. It does imply sometimes chastening. In fact, most of its uses are in Hebrews chapter 12, verses 5 to 11. Let's look at those for a moment and include the idea of some chastening. Hebrews chapter 12 and verse 5. Have you forgotten the exhortation which is addressed to you as sons? My son, do not regard lightly the discipline, the training process of the Lord, nor faint when you are reproved by Him. So reproof is a part of that training. For those whom the Lord loves, He disciplines, He trains, and He scourges. There again, scourging is a part of the training. So correction is implied in the training, but the term training emphasizes the positive side. Verse 7, it is for training that you endure. God deals with you as with sons. For what son is there whom his father doesn't train? And if you're without training, of which all have become partakers, then you're legitimate children and not sons. Furthermore, we had earthly fathers to train us. We respected them. Shall we not much rather be subject to the Father of spirits and live? For they, that is our earthly fathers, trained us for a short time as seemed best to them. He trains us for our good, that we may share His holiness. That's it. Training unto holiness. Training in righteousness. Same idea. And all training, verse 11, for the moment, seems not to be joyful but sorrowful. Yet to those who are being trained or have been trained by it, it yields the peaceable fruit, there it is, of righteousness. So the writer of Hebrews is saying God puts every one of His children through a training process. Paul here says the training process is basically the work of the Word. It is the Word that does the training. It is the Word that builds you up. The Word that trains you properly. Notice 1 Peter, a very familiar passage. Really, it puts it in very clear terms. He says in verses 23 to 25 of 1 Peter 1 that we have been begotten again through the living and abiding Word of God. We're saved through the Word. There's no question about that. Then in verse 2 he says, verse 2 of chapter 2, like newborn babes long for the pure milk of the Word, that by it you may grow. So our growth, our training, our maturing is based on the Word. Like a baby grows because it eats, you grow because you eat. Like a baby needs milk, you need the Word. Now this verse is very simple. What it's saying is, in the way that babies long for milk, you should long for the Word. And you know, that is the strongest, in fact, that's the single desire a baby has. They want milk. They scream for milk. That's basically it. They live for that. As I've said before, babies have two things in mind. They want milk, and they want you to deal with the consequences of the milk, and that's about it. They live to drink the milk, and that's exactly what he's saying. In the same way that a baby is so singularly focused on the need for milk, should you be singularly focused on the need for the Word so that you, like that baby, may what? May grow. It's the source of growth. And I'll tell you something, that's not mystical. I can say it's as simple as this, folks. The time you spend every day, that time you spend every single day of your life reading God's Word is making you a stronger believer. You may not perceive it. You may not even recognize it. But it's food, and it's nourishment, and it's finding a place in your mind, and it's nourishing your spirit. Go with me for just a moment to Psalm 19. Please notice what the Word of God will do. He calls it by six different titles, Psalm 19, starting in verse 7 and then going to verse 8 and 9. He calls it the law of the Lord, the testimony of the Lord, the precepts of the Lord, the commandment of the Lord, the fear of the Lord, referring to worship, the judgments of the Lord. Six titles for Scripture. You can look at Scripture as God's law, as His testimony of Himself, as precepts for living, as commandments to be obeyed, as instruction on worship, or as verdicts from the divine bench, but it's all His Word. And what is its character? It is perfect, it is sure, it is right, it is pure, it is clean, it is true. And what will it do for you? It'll restore your soul. It'll make you wise. It'll rejoice your heart. It'll enlighten your eyes. It'll endure forever. That means it'll be relevant in every age, and it'll produce comprehensive righteousness, the end of verse 9. That's the sufficiency of the Word of God. That's what it'll do in your life as you feed on it. And the Word then trains us in righteousness, in holiness. What does that mean? Right things, right behavior, right conduct, right thinking, right action, right words. It's the food that makes us grow. In James 1:21, you remember this familiar verse, therefore putting aside all filthiness and all that remains of wickedness, sounds a lot like 1 Peter 2:1, in humility receive the Word. Receive the Word. Basic. Well, let's go back to 2 Timothy and just kind of wrap our thoughts up. The power and the effect of the Word is tremendous. The Word is able to make you wise unto salvation. The Word is able to give you doctrine, that is to give you all the principles necessary for living a godly life and serving God to the maximum. The Word is able to reprove, that is to cut deeply into your life and reveal your sin, and also to reveal false teaching to protect you from it. The Word then is able to pick up the pieces that it has torn apart in a sense and rebuild your life and also train you to Christ-likeness and holiness and righteousness. That's the power of the Word. And how successful is it? Look at verse 17. So successful that the man of God in whom the Word works may be perfect, complete, adequate, equipped for every, not most, but every good work. So, beloved, when I say the Scripture is comprehensively sufficient, that's exactly what I mean. It's exactly what I mean. What else can you be but perfect, and what else can you do but every good work? There's nothing left out. When someone comes along and tells you that the Bible is not adequate, the Bible is insufficient, The Bible doesn't tell us all we need to know. We need some further revelations, some further writings of some spiritual gurus, or we need the insights of the world or sociology or psychology or philosophy in order to complete our Christian pilgrimage. Don't you believe it? It's all here in the book. And beloved, more than anything else, if we are to be spiritually noble, we must search the scriptures daily, for therein lies our food and therein lies the tool with which God refines us to the place of maximum usefulness. The truth is, we should be like Mary in Luke 10:39. It says, who sat at Jesus' feet and heard his word. If there's anything that you need to commit your heart to, it would be that no day would pass that you didn't spend time feeding your souls in the word of the living God, that you might be all that he wants you to be. Some of you need the word for salvation. You've not yet come to know Christ. Read that New Testament until it becomes clear to you what it means to be saved. Some of you need doctrine. You don't have the principles. You don't know how to live the Christian life to its fullest. You haven't learned the Word of God, so you know what true doctrine is. And some of you need to have the piercing sword of the Word reprove your sin, and then to begin to do its work of correcting that sin and instructing you so that you become mature in Christ, able to be all that He wants you to be. Beloved, let me just say in closing that this again rehearses in my own mind and reaffirms why we study this book, because there's really nothing else for us to do that can come anywhere close to this. Let's pray together. Thank you, Father, for clear truth. Thank you for your expression of love to us in the treasure of your book. May we say with David, oh, how I love thy law. May it be our delight for Christ's sake. Amen.
16: 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We start in Matthew chapter 1 and go through to the end of Revelation chapter 22. 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
9: Thank you for joining us. As believers in our Lord and Savior, Jesus Christ, it is vital that we possess the mind of Christ. How do we do that? By consistently studying and applying God's Word daily. We are compelled to let the mind of Christ be in us and assures us that as the children of God, we can have the mind of Christ. 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
10: We are commencing, resuming back in the book of Revelation. We're in chapter 2, verses 18 through 23 is the text. Revelation chapter 2, verses 18 through 23. The word of God reads, "Unto the angel of the church in Thyatira write, these things says the Son of God, who has eyes like a flame of fire and his feet like fine brass. I know your works, love, service, faith, and your patience. And as for your works, the last are more than the first." Look at that. The last are more than the first. "Nevertheless, I have a few things against you, because you allowed that woman, Jezebel." You know, that woman, that man, you know, it's bad when they say that woman, Jezebel, who calls herself a prophetess, to teach and seduce my servants to commit sexual immorality and eat things sacrificed to idols. And I gave her time to repent of her sexual immorality, and she did not repent. Indeed, I will cast her into a sick bed and those who commit adultery with her into great tribulation unless they repent of their deeds. I will kill her children with death, and all the churches shall know that I am he who searches the minds and hearts. I will give to each one of you according to your works." From this passage of scripture, we want to preach Thyatira, the overcoming church. Thyatira, the overcoming church.

0: Thyatira is located halfway between Pergamos and Sardis. It was located in a good position for trading, and the city appears to have been a commercial center. More trade guilds were known in Thyatira than any other Asian city, where merchants, you say, what's a trade guild? This is a place where merchants would gather to sell their products and fellowship socially. Thyatira was also known for cloth. It was known for making pottery, wool, linen. Thyatira was known for leather works, bronze work, and especially purple dye. In the book of Acts, chapter 16, verse 14, we learn that Lydia, who was also a merchant from Thyatira, who was Paul's first convert to Christ in Philippi, he ministered to her, who is from Thyatira. The scripture says, to validate it, a woman named Lydia was listening. She was a seller of purple fabric from the city of Thyatira and a worshiper of God. Look at this. The Lord opened her heart to respond to the things spoken by Paul. You know something? I cannot open your heart. Your mother cannot open your heart. Your brother cannot open your heart. Your wife cannot open your heart. Your husband cannot open your heart. Only Jesus can open your heart. It says the Lord opened her heart to receive the things spoken by Paul. Now, let me ask you a question. Has the Lord opened your heart? Thyatira had been under Roman rule for nearly three centuries, since the city was situated in a long valley that swept 40 miles to Pergamos. It had no natural defenses and had a long history of being destroyed and rebuilt. Passage breakdown. In verse 18, you have Christ's penetrating gaze into his church. Verse 19, Christ commends the church in Thyatira for her faithfulness. Christ commends the church in Thyatira for her faithfulness. In verses 20 through 21, Christ rebukes the church in Thyatira for her tolerance of sin. Let's look at verse 18, Christ's penetrating gaze into his church. Verse 18 says, and the angel of the church in Thyatira write, these things says the Son of God, who has eyes like a flame of fire and his feet like fine brass. The Lord speaks to the pastor, a messenger of the church in Thyatira, the angel of the church. That's a reference to the pastor of the church. And the Lord speaks. The word of God says he has eyes. Our Lord has eyes like a flame of fire. Don't think of something scary. You go, wow, I look at God's eyes and it's burning fire right there in the pupil of his eyes. You can see the fire. No, it's not. This is symbolism here, okay? Metaphors. Eyes like flame of fire is a symbol of Christ's omniscience. Omniscience means God knows everything. And his penetrating gaze as he pierces human hearts. His eyes pierces the mind because of knowing the heart. God sees our actions. God sees our inner thoughts. God knows the motive of all of our hearts. Everyone simultaneously all over the world, billions of people, and God knows every thought we only think. Only God could do that. God, the Lord Jesus Christ, also knows the depth of the spiritual condition of believers as well as his church. No human can ever escape the all-knowing gaze and vision of Christ. You cannot escape the all-knowing gaze and vision of Christ. God sees everything because he is omnipresent. It's one of his divine attributes. Beloved, God is an all-seeing, omnipresent God who knows everything, and absolutely nothing goes unnoticed by him. Christ here, he hears everything we say. He knows everything we know, and he knows everything we do. For example, You say, give me an example of just how vast this is. Christ knows when people get drunk. He knows when you're on drugs. I'm talking about illegal drugs or maybe too many legal drugs. He knows when you sin behind closed doors, in hotels. He knows, in offices. He knows when you're in a parked car doing something sinful. He knows. He sees you in the light and he sees just well in the dark. God is not hard of hearing and he's not hard of seeing, whether it's daylight or night. Proverbs chapter 15, verse 3 says, the eyes of the Lord are everywhere. Think about that. Whew. The eyes of the Lord are what? Let's say everywhere.
1: Everywhere.
0: Everywhere you go, God is looking at you. He saw when you were born. He saw you when you were in your mother's womb. He saw the substance going to fertilize the egg in the womb of the mother. Oh, he saw. And he sees. Keeping watch on the wicked and the good. He sees us when we're wicked. And he sees us when we are good. What a staggering thought. Make all of us want to come up and confess our sins all over again. Beloved, when we become conscious of the reality that God sees everything we do, it should sensitize us to live ever so holy before him. Because he sees, because he hears, that ought to move us to a greater sense of holiness. Verse 18c says, and his feet like fine brass. See that statement? Brass is a metal used in scripture as a symbol of judgment. His feet doesn't say was brass. It says what? Like fine brass. Like is a simile. Simile like brass. Resemble something like brass. Refers to the divine judgment of God. Brass refers to the divine judgment of God. Jesus Christ with feet of judgment is moving throughout his church to exercise divine chastening to purge sin out of his church. Christ also commends believers who remain faithful to him unto death. As a matter of fact, Revelation 2:10b says, be thou faithful unto death, and I will give you the crown of life. Let's go to the next subtopic. Let's go to the subtopic, please. Christ commends the church in Thyatira for her faithfulness. In verse 19, it says, I know your works, love, service, faith, and patient. And as for your works, the last are more than the first. See, we're just taking expository preaching and teaching, taking the text apart, giving the meaning of the words so you have a sense of what the scripture is saying. Amen? Now, regardless of the godless culture and sinfulness around the Thyatira church, she continued in the Lord's work. Just because it gets bad and sinful and wicked out there, it should not scare us from the Lord's work. These people are so evil, I can't work. They scare me. Oh, no. Well, you see how bad society is and how wicked and wretched it is? That ought to be a motivation for you to reach people for Christ even the more. Amen? Regardless of the godless culture and sinfulness surrounding the church in Thyatira, she continued in the work of the Lord, even though she was in a godless culture and refused to be distracted by all the evil around her. People are going to be evil. You can't stop people from doing evil. That's why I never did believe in people trying to stop folks from abortion. They go lay in front of the clinics to stop them from going into those abortion clinics. Now, I'm against abortion. I'm adamant against babies. We ought to save babies. But God don't tell me to go out and stop folk from sinning. That's right. Even Jesus didn't stop folk from sinning. He told me to preach the word. Just preach. Just witness. If they don't do right, I get them. I'm God. I know how to deal with them. Maybe too hard for you, but they're not too hard for me. He does not say stop folk from sinning. He says preach, teach, reach, witness. So don't focus on the gravity of America. Don't focus on all the ills of our society. You're going to be a messed up wretch. You know what I mean? You're just going to be messed up, a hot mess. Don't let this stuff swirling all around you get the best of you. Hold on. Trust God. Trust God. Look at verse 19. Works, love, service, faith, and your patience. Let me break those down for you, if you will. Works is our labor for Christ. After you've been saved by Christ, you ought to work for Christ. True believers in Christ work for Christ. You don't work to be saved. It's because you are saved, you work. Okay? Works is our labor for Christ. The next word is what? Love. Love is our devotion and affection for Christ. Love is our devotion and affection for Christ. Then we have service. Our service is our ministry to Christ. All of us in here ought to have a ministry of serving Christ in whatever capacity the Lord is calling you to serve. Don't say I can't. You can't come to this church and say you can't serve. That's why we have ministry fast. That's why we have we put things in the Maranatha Experience. We put things online. If you don't get to work here, it's because you choose not to. Service is critical. Jesus came to serve, not to be served, but to give his life a ransom for many. Our service is our ministry to Christ. Faith, say faith, is trustful reliance in Christ. Faith is trustful reliance in Christ, and it does not surrender to circumstances or succumb under trials. Some of you in a hard place, very difficult place. But what should keep you moving forward is your faith in Christ. You don't know how things are going to pan out. You don't know why things happened the way they did to you. But with God and with your increasing faith, you can make it through the night. Yeah. Then you have the next word, patience. Say patience. Patience is steadfastness. It's steadfastness. Patience is long suffering. Patience is endurance. You know what patience is? It's persevering. It's perseverance for Christ during trials. We need to keep serving. When I'm sick, keep on serving. When people don't treat me right, keep on serving. When people don't say thank you, they're insensitive, keep on serving Christ. Then the phrase, the last are more than the first, refers to the spiritual progress in the life of the church in Thyatira. That's a reference to the spiritual progress that the church was making in Thyatira. Because we should be spiritually growing in Christ, what we do for him now should be far more than what we did earlier in our walk with the Lord. What you're doing for Christ in this season of your life, at this age that you are, should be far more than when you first came to know the Lord. Let's transition. How do you know if your last works are more than your first when you came to Christ? How do you know if your last works are more than your first when you came to Christ? How do you know that? Well, you can ask yourself these questions. Are you growing spiritually in Christ and living in pursuit of holiness? Or are you living in spiritual regression? Are you growing more spiritually today in Christ and living in pursuit of holiness? Or are you living in spiritual regression? Secondly, do you possess more passion and zeal for Christ today? Or are you spiritually stagnant, apathetic, complacent, and lack enthusiasm for Christ? Do you possess more passion and zeal for Christ today? Or are you spiritually stagnant, apathetic, complacent, and lack enthusiasm? And then ask yourself this question. Are you doing more for Christ today than when you first accepted him as your personal savior? After a believer has been born again, it is critical that we keep making spiritual progress for Christ to the extent that we can look back and be amazed at how far the Lord has brought us. You say, man, I haven't started. Well, start now. You need to start at some point. You say, well, it's too late. I'm too old. No, you're not too old. Satan's lying to you. You're never too old to do for the Lord. Do you know how old was Abraham was when he started? How old was he? 75. That's a senior citizen. So welcome. 70. And he left not knowing where he was going. God was his GPS. You know how old Moses was? He was 80. Hey, don't get in a retirement hammock and just say, let the young ones do it. No, we all need to do it. I said in Bible study, we need elderly people here and we need young folk here. People need to stop saying there's too many old folk in certain churches or too many young folk. You can have young folk just because they're young don't mean they're spiritual. And just because they're old don't mean they're spiritual either. Do you realize the young folk need the wisdom of the old? And the wisdom of the old need the strength and vitality of the young. Don't you know we are interdependent and we need one another? You know, it could be young folk. Matter of fact, old folk, if you've been good stewards of your funds, you ought to have more money than the young folk. Now, young folk ought to be giving and they ought to be faithful. But they're just starting out with their little families, trying to buy a house. They got student loans. They got all of this. They started life out just like we did, right? But you get into another season. All of a sudden, you're getting this retirement. You're getting something happened. You get Social Security here, and you're getting something from over there, and little investments here and there. It's bad when you're old and don't have anything. Won't y'all say amen? Look how quiet a guy. Some old folk don't have nothing. Nothing. So we need the elderly and we need the youth, and the church ought to be interdependent. We all bring value to the kingdom of God. Let's go to the next. Christ rebukes the church in Thyatira for her tolerance of sin. Christ rebukes the church in Thyatira for her tolerance of sin. In verse 20, it says, nevertheless, I have a few things against you. Now, he just commended the church. Remember? He commended the church. Now he's going to come back and remind them of some things, and he's going to rebuke them. You see? And by the way, when it comes to dealing with people in your family, in the church, don't just point out all the stuff bad that they are not doing. You need to commend them for some things that they are doing. You ought not just be a reporter in their life of all the things they don't do. Christ told the church what they did well, and he's about to tell the church where they fall short. Verse 20 says, nevertheless, he's transitioning. I have a few things against you because you allowed that woman Jezebel, who calls herself a prophetess, to teach and seduce my servant to commit sexual immorality and to eat things sacrificed to idols. In Israel's history, Jezebel was evil personified and probably the most wicked queen because of her despicable and vile behavior. She was the wife of a weak, cowardly husband whose name was King Ahab, who she led to worship pagan gods, and she was the power behind the throne. She was turning his neck. 1 Kings 16:31 says, and as if it had been a light thing for him to walk in the sins of Jeroboam, the son of Nebat, he took his wife Jezebel. Hey, be careful what wife you choose, guy, or what husband you choose. Oh, he chose a bad woman. It's bad when you choose a bad woman. It goes down from there. Oh, by the way, don't get mad, woman. It's bad when you choose a bad man. It goes down from there, too. Look at y'all clapping. What you clapping for? You didn't clap on the other point. He took for his wife Jezebel, the daughter of Ethbaal, king of the Sidonians, and went and served Baal and worshiped him. So persuasive was Jezebel's idolatrous influence in Israel that Jesus later used her name to refer to a woman who led the church into sexual immorality and worshiping false gods. He called her Jezebel. In Revelations 2:20, Jezebel was a symbolic name given for wickedness and refers to a prominent woman and false teacher in the church in Thyatira who influenced the congregation in the same way Jezebel influenced the Jewish people into idolatry and immorality in Israel. Her teaching was seductive. Jezebel's teaching was deceptive and misled believers in the church. Her false teaching resulted in the church being compromised and led into idolatry and sexual immorality. Revelation chapter 2 verses 21 through 22 says, "And I gave her time to repent of her sexual immorality, and she did not repent. Indeed, I will cast her into a sick bed and those who commit adultery with her into great tribulation unless they repent of their deeds." Because Jezebel refused to repent of her sexual immorality and ate things sacrificed to idols, she will be cast by Christ himself into a bed of sickness and suffering. Beloved, when the church looks and acts like the world, you have a spiritually sick and spiritually impotent church. Notice the word repent. Say repent. Repent is repeated three times in these verses. He said, "Well, look at the text." And I gave her time to what? Repent of her sexual immorality. And she did not what? Repent. Indeed, I will cast her in a sick bed and those who commit adultery with her into great tribulation unless they repent. Look, in that, look, God is repent, repent, repent. Let me tell you something. If you want to keep holy before God and maintain a right, a standing with God, it's critical that we live a life of repentance before God. Amen. You ought to realize, I repent when I'm driving. I repent when I'm studying. I repent when I lie down. I repent when I get up. You say, "Why you do so much repenting, Randa?" Because I'm a sinner. You say, "Oh, he said he's a sinner." Huh? Well, you are too. I am a sinner saved by grace. When you come to Christ, coming to Christ does not eradicate your sin nature. "I got saved. I don't have another sin nature." Well, just ask your wife about that. Your husband. They'll tell you if you still have a sin nature. Now, oh yeah, you look, your attitude, the way it's been, yeah, you got to see. It's a big one right on you now. We have to repent. All of us have to repent. You know, the more you repent, the more humble you are. Gosh, the more calming you are, the more restful you are, the more gentle you are. You know what repent means? Repent, repent, repent. To repent means to have a change of mind that results in a change of behavior. You need to write that down. Repentance means to have a change of mind that results in a change of behavior. In other words, God was telling the church in Thyatira to turn away from spiritual adultery, turn away from idolatry, turn away from false doctrine, back to total commitment and reliance upon Christ. Revelation chapter 2, verse 23 says, "I will kill her children with death, and all the churches shall know that I am he who searches the minds and the hearts, and I will give to each one of you according to your works." Christ
1: says he will kill the ministry of Maranatha Bible Church. Please visit our website at maranathasa.org.
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1: He's just a regular guy with a cool job that God loves for some reason. 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It's the most unique show you'll hear today. 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
2: Yeah, I don't want to say it's hot out there, but I think cows are now giving evaporated milk, from what I understand. Hey, welcome in. It's the Steve Marston Show. It's great to be with you. 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If we're talking about something that you want to chime in on, we would love for that. You can shoot me an email to steve@salemmedia.com. And of course, we are all over the place on the interwebs. We have got the live video stream happening right here, right now, and you can leave us a comment there. Now, we've got a big show coming up for you. For those of you in San Antonio, this is going to be a treat for you as well, because a guy who has major ties to both the amazing radio stations that we're on, AM 630, The Word in San Antonio, and Faith Talk 99.5 in Little Rock, is not just me, but it's Bob Lapine. Bob was the general manager of that radio station for a long time until he had the opportunity to move to Little Rock to be a part of a upstart ministry at that time called Family Life. And then, oh, by the way, for the next 25 years, he and Dennis Rainey hosted that program. And he's a pastor. He's a guy who's probably busier now than he was in the last 25 years. We'll talk to him coming up in a little bit. Looking forward to catching up with the legendary Mr. Lapine. We're also going to be bringing you here in a few more minutes the trailer for season 6 of The Chosen. And it just dropped, I guess Sunday night was when it came out. And they've just kind of released it now to everybody. And if you haven't seen it yet, I think you're going to like it. It's finally getting to the point where they've covered so much of the New Testament, and now they're getting to the Passion, and where Jesus actually goes to the cross, and that will all be covered as we move through that season 6 with The Chosen. So we'll let you see the preview trailer of that coming up. But I wanted to start with something that I thought was kind of interesting. A friend of mine and I were talking yesterday after our show. We had a little story about Pat McAfee. And if you're not familiar with him, he's a big guy in the sports industry. He's got a talk show that's very popular. It's on ESPN. He's part of College Game Day. He's also, from time to time, on the WWE as a commentator / wrestler, believe it or not. He played pro football for a while. But he's one of the biggest media, quote-unquote, stars that there is in the country. And there was a man who I don't even think at the beginning knew who he was talking to, but is just one of these street preachers, and started talking to Pat McAfee about his relationship with Christ, or lack thereof. And McAfee listened, and it was, I think, a productive conversation from what it all sounded like. But me and my friend were talking about that after the show yesterday, and I thought he brought up an excellent point. He was like, you know, I'm afraid that even if McAfee were to make a profession of faith, that it wouldn't be in the right way. And I said, well, what do you mean? What are you talking about? He said, because the way at least McAfee was talking with that street preacher is that he was looking for some kind of self-improvement, to be able to be a better person. And I think a lot of times people see the gospel as that. And I thought, you know, my friend had a really good point, because especially here in the middle of the Bible Belt, that's what we, I think, are kind of drawn to, because we know all about Jesus. We've heard his name. We know what he's about. We've kind of been there, done that, bought the t-shirt, right? But we also know that our life really doesn't measure up to what we know His holiness is. So if we were to just kind of bring some more Jesus into our life, we could kind of keep on going down the same road, but just travel a little better, a little maybe more moral, a little more gracious, a little more patient, a little more this, a little more that, but still stay basically the same fundamentally as we always are. But see, the problem with that, as my friend correctly pointed out, is that that's totally against what the Bible talks about. See, Jesus even gave those examples of, you know, taking a new patch and putting it on a rip in a cloth that's already pre-shrunk. What's going to happen? It's not going to hold. Or taking, in his day and time, was those wineskins. You know, they were just flat little pieces of material. And when they filled it up with wine, it took the shape of that wine. But yet when it was used up, it was used up. To try to put new wine in an old wineskin just didn't make any sense either. And that's what Jesus was talking about with the new life of following Him. Yeah, there's no such thing as adding a little Jesus to what you already do. We're to be a new creation. Old things are passed away. What are the old things? That means everything up to Christ, up until the time you made a commitment to Christ and Christ showed you His need or your need for His salvation. Then everything changes. And now we are not the same people. We are bought with a price. We are not our own. And I think it's just a good reminder for us all, because if we fall into that trap of, well, let's just be a little better, let's try a little harder, let's just do a little more, that's not it. We're going to fall, and great will be our fall, because that's not what Jesus talked about. That's not what the Bible outlines as truly being a disciple and truly being a follower of Jesus. If we get that wrong, we're going to get everything else wrong. And to that end, let me tell you about something that's kind of cool. And that is five little strategies that we've got put together for Bible study. If you want to get the most out of your Bible study, you can do that with our little PDF that we've got set up for you at our website, stevemarstonshow.com. Just go there and you'll see there in the middle of the page a free PDF. And this is not groundbreaking kind of stuff. 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And look, there's nothing wrong with devotionals. There's nothing wrong with workbooks and the like. 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So go there, get that, and I think you'll be blessed by it. Okay, coming up, we'll have that look at the trailer for The Chosen Season 6 coming up next. Stay with us. We're back after this.
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6: During the War for Independence, General George Washington, the man we refer to today as a father of our country, led American troops through military defeat after defeat. And in the bitter winter of 1777, he wrote this somber note to a friend in Philadelphia. Quote, "You might have tracked our army from White Marsh to Valley Forge by the blood on their feet," end of quote. Many soldiers continued to march through the deep snows of Pennsylvania without shoes. Others suffered from disease, hunger, and freezing conditions. Nearly 2,000 of Washington's men died. Yet George Washington did not lose faith. Amid the hardship, loss, and uncertainty of Valley Forge, he turned to God in prayer. At a time when our nation once again faces division and uncertainty, may we follow Washington's example, kneeling humbly, praying faithfully, and asking God to guide the future of America.
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2: Okay, we continue here on the Steve Marston Show, where we take faith and fun seriously. Great to be with you. And coming up in November, I know that's a ways away, but The Chosen new season is going to drop. We can't wait for that. Now, I know The Chosen has been one of these things that has kind of been polarizing. Whenever you try to dramatically tell the story of Jesus or anything really in the Bible, you're going to run into a lot of obstacles because people don't like it when you take the kind of creative license that you have to take. Because obviously, the Bible was not written as a screenplay. It was not written for entertainment's sake. It was written as a series of facts, of historical evidence, to point you towards Jesus being the Messiah, the Savior of all mankind. That's the whole point of it. And so you get people who are very much sticklers saying, well, you know, that's not what the Bible says, you know, having the different little creative deals in there. I mean, when you think about The Chosen, I think they have done a really good job of storytelling on balance. Now, do I agree with every single little decision they've made? No, probably not. But, for instance, when you look at the character of Matthew, I just love the fact that they have taken Matthew and made him, basically, in our vernacular, would be autistic. He's highly functioning, but he's one of those people that are on the spectrum, we would say today. And was Matthew really that way? Probably not. I mean, we don't have any way of knowing whether he was or not, but I think it does show how Jesus related to every different kind of person that ever lived. So I don't have problem with the chosen in that way. I understand if you do, and that's your conviction, and that's great, and I hope you hold to it. And if you don't like watching it, I agree, then don't watch it. That's the best thing, because if you feel like that God is saying, hey, this is not something you need to spend time with, then by all means, follow that conviction. But at the same time, I don't think it's anyone's place to say, well, because God is talking to me about this certain kind of secondary issue, that you kind of have the right to put it on anybody else. But having said all that, I have been a fan of The Chosen, and it has made me kind of think and picture Jesus and the disciples in lights that I've never thought of before. I'll give you another example of how I really came to see it in a different way. And that is when you especially think about when you're talking about the character of Matthew. What was Matthew? Matthew was a tax collector. He was a Jewish person who had basically turned his back. He was a traitor to the Jewish people. That was the way he was looked at by all Jewish people, because he went to work for the oppressors, the Romans, and made himself wealthy on top of that by collecting more taxes than Rome even wanted him to collect. So Jesus calls him out, and I never thought about the interaction between the rest of the disciples and Matthew. Because, I mean, just think about it. Before Jesus called any of them out, they were at odds with one another. They didn't like one another. They didn't trust one another. And now all of a sudden, Jesus calls Peter and James and John and Andrew. And now they've got to interact as a brother with Matthew. It's tough. Something I never considered before The Chosen. So anyway, that's one of the benefits I think it brings to the table, is being able to shed some light on things maybe that you've maybe not thought of before. So they have finally gotten to the point where they're ready for the Passion Week. And, you know, you can argue, I guess maybe that's one criticism I would have, is that, boy, they took a long time. It's almost like they kept adding water to the soup. Just let's get on with it, right? But they've done that. It's been highly successful. And now they are coming out in November with the new season. And they just dropped the trailer for it, I think, last Sunday. So let's check it out here. This is good stuff.

0: Wow. Isn't that good? It gives you kind of goosebumps, doesn't it? And I just love the fact that they use the old hymn, "When I Survey the Wondrous Cross." Huh. That's really good. I can't wait to see this. And listening to some of the comments from the creator, Dallas Jenkins, he said that this is not going to be as violent as maybe you would think, like with The Passion of the Christ was. It's going to be kind of more scaled back, that kids can be able to experience it and not be, you know, messed up by it. So I can't wait for it. Again, that will come in November. We'll see how well it does with the streaming. I just know it's going to be huge. And again, being able to bring the gospel to an entirely new group of people, that's pretty amazing. Can't wait to see the new season of The Chosen. Okay, when we return, Bob Lapine is going to join us. Stay with us. More coming up.
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0: It's good to be with you. It's the Steve Marston Show as we continue. Happy to have you aboard. Whether you're watching on the live stream or on our two amazing radio stations, AM 630 The Word or Faith Talk 99.5, San Antonio and Little Rock, we're glad that you are listening and watching. And I'm not the only one with ties to both of those radio stations. Let's welcome in our special guest here. His name is Bob Lapine. He has been there and done that when it comes to radio, and he is a good friend, and he's someone who has been with both radio stations, which we'll get into. First of all, Bob, it's been a while. Welcome back.
3: It is great to be with you, Steve. Thanks for the opportunity to be here.
0: Yeah, it is great to have you finally back. Because, I mean, okay, let's first trace your career a little bit. You were a general manager, I guess, in the late 80s, early 90s of KSLR, AM 630, The Word.
3: Yeah, from the summer of 85 until the fall of 92. That's when we lived in San Antonio. It was the time when David Robinson came to the Spurs. And so I have had undying allegiance to the Spurs ever since. Followed them all the way to the finals this year.
0: Yeah.
3: Cheering them on. Bought a Spurs t-shirt. Bought two of them this year. So I was cheering them on. We have big days ahead for the Spurs. So my San Antonio loyalties run deep. And let me just tell you, too, on the back of my car, I have a bumper sticker that says Chris Madrid's. If next time you're in San Antonio, Steve, Hollywood and Blanco is where you can go get the best hamburger I've ever had in my life.
0: Okay? Oh, I will mark that down. Absolutely. And speaking of Spurs, you know who's today's birthday is, right?
3: No.
0: Manu Ginobili. Number 20 in your programs, number
3: it's
0: one
3: Manu's
0: in your...
3: It's Manu's birthday. It Happy is. Birthday to the greatest sixth man who ever played in the NBA.
0: I completely concur.
3: His career are unbelievable.
0: It's absolutely right. I am but such a big fan. And I guess I became a Spurs fan about the same time that you did. You were actually living there, but I was someone who saw David Robinson play in college and just think, man, this guy, not only is he super talented, but he's got a good head on his shoulders. And I just remember being so impressed as a young Christian that, hey, he was like, basketball's not everything. You know, I'm interested and want to do more with my life than just be a great basketball player. Of course, he became one of the top 50 of all time, but he's still, you know, doing amazing work there in the community as well. So then
3: I remember thinking to myself, if my sons are going to idolize a sports star, I want them idolizing a guy like David Robinson. So that's when I went all in with the Spurs.
0: Absolutely. Absolutely. Now, you mentioned 1992. That was a big year because a guy named Dennis Rainey got a hold

0: Antonio to Nineveh, Arkansas, not because it was populated by wicked people, but because we were reluctant to come here and be in Little Rock. Well, we've been here 34 years now, and the 28 of those years was we were with Family Life, doing the Family Life Today radio program, and they were great years, and God used them in my own life, and it was exciting to see how God used the ministry of Family Life in the lives of so many over those years.
1: It really has been, because when I think about especially the marriage retreats and the Love Like You Mean It cruises and all of that, I know so many people personally that benefited from those programs, benefited from those excursions, and being able to really reconnect with their spouse. And some of them were even on rocky ground that God used you guys to bring them back. So it was really pretty neat, and still love the fact that God has used you in that way. We're talking with Bob Lapine. He is our guest here today. And well, you would think that after all of that, well, you've just kind of kicked back and you're not doing much of it anymore. You're just kind of, you know, just loafing around a lot. But that's not the truth at all. You're more busy now than I think you've ever been.
0: You know, it's a busy season, in part because we've got 11 grandkids who live in 4 different states. And so part of the season we're in is we have to carve out the time. We just got back from Fort Worth, where we were with one set of grandkids. And we've been to North Carolina and to Brooklyn, New York, to see our kids and grandkids this summer. But back in 2008, we were a part of planting a church in Little Rock called Redeemer Community Church, and I have served as the primary teaching pastor at that church since the inception, and that's a pretty big responsibility. I was doing that simultaneous with my work at Family Life during a season. Since the time that I've left Family Life, now I've got more time to devote to a growing church and a thriving ministry there. But I have stayed involved in radio as well. So folks who listen to Alistair Begg's Truth for Life program will hear me at the beginning and the end of the program, inviting folks to call or to go online and find out more about Truth for Life. There's a radio network called Family Radio, and I am doing the mornings on that network of stations all across the country, and I'm thrilled to be a part of that. They play hymns, and I love old hymns, and so it's a great blending of Bible teaching and the hymns that they play. I'm still involved with Nancy Moss Wolgemuth's radio program, Revive Our Hearts, serve as the chairman of her board of directors. So there's a lot in this season of life that is keeping us busy, but you know, this is better than doing crossword puzzles and sitting in the recliner all day.
1: Yeah.
0: Although I do that from time to time.
1: Yeah, well, it's like Piper said, you don't want to be collecting seashells, right? You want to give it all the way to the end, right? So Bob Lapine is our guest here on the Steve Marston Show. I wanted to circle back to what you were talking about as a pastor, but also as working still there at Family Life. Because I know there's so many bivocational pastors that are here in Central Arkansas, but I know in South Central Texas as well. And that's a unique, I don't know if it's a calling, but it's a unique set of circumstances that you have to put in 40 hours a week or more at the real job, but then ministry on the side it's an awfully difficult tightrope to walk a lot of times, isn't it?
0: It is, because pastoring is a consuming job. Shepherding the souls of a congregation, that's you're trying to care for the spiritual needs of the people who are under your care. And I couldn't have done what I'm doing as a pastor without fellow shepherds, elders who serve alongside me and bear that burden as well. But I'm reminded, Steve, somebody Charles Spurgeon once, how do you know if you're called to be a pastor? And Spurgeon said, if you can do something else, do it. And I remember hearing that for the first time and thinking, well, that's an odd response, because I was thinking about myself, thinking, I can do something else. I can do radio. I can do other things. What he was saying was not if you are capable of doing other things, but it was basically, if you're called to be a pastor, you kind of can't not do it.
1: Yeah.
0: And that's what I've sensed in my own life. is that

0: This burden of pastoring is something that God has put on my heart, and I can't not do it. So when I was working full-time at Family Life and pastoring bivocationally, and people would say, how do you do it? I would just say, I can't not. I mean, it's beyond. I had my marriage, my family, I had my work at Family Life, and then I had the church. And people said, what hobbies do you have? I said, nobody's got time for hobbies. Right. Hobbies are an afterthought here. You just, your life becomes consumed, but it's what you want to be pouring your life into. You want to be caring for. And so I think those of us who have been bivocational in our pastoral work, it's because God's put that call on our heart, and we feel compelled to care for spiritual needs of others.
1: Well, you've kind of answered this next question, but let's go back to your calling, because you were a radio guy. You came here to do radio, and you guys did an amazing job, and you were doing ministry at the same time. So what was that calling like? If somebody, especially I'm thinking, if someone's listening that may be feeling, well, is God calling me into the ministry? What was it like for you to find that calling, to say, okay, this is something that I really feel strongly that God is calling me to do?
0: I think how it started with me is how it starts with a lot of guys. And I'll just come back and say, it can't end here. It can start here, but it can't end here. I found myself, as I was reading and studying the Bible, I just found myself over the years compelled to take what I was learning and share it with other people. And so that started with a Bible study in our home in the early years of our marriage. I mean, when our first home Bible study got started, it was my wife and me and one friend of mine. It was the three of us getting together every week for a Bible study. It wasn't very big, but over time, other people joined us, and it got to be a little bigger. And it was me just sharing the outflow of what I was learning about God and about the Bible. That's always been a passion. The more I've studied, the more I've wanted to unpack that. So I think the calling sometimes comes with that burden, that desire to want to preach, to want to share, to want to teach God's word to others. But here's the point that I started with. It can start there, but it can't end there, because pastoring is not simply getting a group of people together and telling them what you've learned from God's word. It is the care of souls. It is shepherding the flock of God among you. And so over the years, God has expanded my vision, and I would say expanded my heart, given me a fresh capacity to want to walk the journey with other people, to know the burdens that are going on in their lives, to help bring God's word to bear on that, to know how to care for and help shepherd. I got a text first thing this morning from someone in our congregation. His wife, her mother has just died last night.
1: Oh, wow.
0: And so immediately my first thought is, how can I help you walk this path, this hard path that you're on? How can we get together? Can I help in some way? Being available to do that is a big part of the shepherding job. As I've been texting with somebody in the congregation today whose car keeps overheating, and trying to help them keep a perspective on God's purposes in the midst of these trials, help them with practical matters, but also just help them remember the goodness of God. Because not only is their car overheating, but they need to wait till the next paycheck comes,
1: sure,
0: to be able to get the repair on the car that they need. So it's that hard moment. How can I be available? How can Marianne and I come together and help walk on a journey like that with folks who are dealing with those kinds of things?
1: Bob Lapine is our guest here on the Steve Marston Show, and he's a pastor, he's an author, he is a podcast host, radio host. He is the voice on Truth for Life with Alistair Begg, as we talked about, and he's a good friend, as someone that I just have looked up to for a long time, and I'm glad that he's been able to make some time for us here. And when you talk about that, as far as being the shepherd, it's so much more than Sunday mornings. In fact, I would venture to say that the best pastors I know are not necessarily the best preachers, you know?
0: I think you've drawn on something that's important. People will understand, or they will listen to your perspective on the scriptures and what you have to say from the scriptures better when they know how much you actually care about them. If they're coming just because you're a solid orator, or you're a good student of the Bible, which all of us should aspire to be,
1: amen,
0: yeah, good communicators, solid in our understanding of scripture, that's important. But at the end of the day, people are going to receive what you have to say, not because of how persuasive you are, but because they know you care about them, and they will listen better to someone who is demonstrating that care in a variety of ways. So I think your point's well taken, that when people know that you care, that comes through loud and clear. We might objectively say that wasn't a great sermon, but for the people who knew you cared about them, they were hearing your heart as well as what you were saying about the scriptures.
1: That's absolutely right. Bob Lapine is joining us here on the Steve Marston Show for just a couple of more minutes. So again, if there is a young pastor listening, maybe one of those bivocational guys who is just feeling the stress and feeling the tug of everything, everywhere, all the time, whether it's from home, whether it's from work, whether it's from the church, or all of them, speak into them just a little bit here in our final couple of minutes. Yeah. Just give them some hope and some encouragement, if you would.
0: Yeah, I would say don't become weary in well-doing. That's what the Bible calls us to. In due time, you will reap if you sow. So keep that in mind. And then I would say, make sure that in your serving as a bivocational pastor, you are not forsaking your marriage and your family, because if that's not healthy and strong, you're going to lose the foundation that is essential for you to have an effective ministry. So if you want your ministry to thrive, you need to make sure that your marriage and your family is thriving, and that you are taking time and spending effort to prioritize the marriage and the family. My wife makes sacrifices to our time in order for me to serve in ministry, but I have to recognize that if that's a perpetual sacrifice, that's deteriorating the state of our marriage, and I have to make sure I'm tending to that. And then the last thing I would say is you're always going to feel like you don't have enough time, and there's more to do than you have time and capacity to do. And I would say, I have just regularly said, Lord, these are the two fish and the five loaves that I've got available today. There have been times when I've been doing my sermon prep and I go, I wish I had more time to pour into this message and to go deeper in my study.
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9: Hey, bro. Oh, hey. You okay? I don't know. About 3 years ago, my doctor told me I was going deaf. Okay, and I haven't heard from him since. Okay.
1: That was really good. Humor from the deaf community. I love it. It's the Steve Marston Show. Welcome back. 888-901-5454 is the number to call if you want to be in the program. Mucho thanks to Bob Lapine for being a part of the program. It was fun to be able to catch up with him again and get some insight on, especially those of you, because I know there's tons of you that are bivocational pastors, to get some words of hope and words of encouragement spoken to your lives. So that was fun. Let's see what else is going on in the world. Some other headlines. Now, I got to be honest. I've never heard of this band Islander. Have you? I don't know. But there is a guy named Mikey Caravelle. He is part of that band. And apparently they've been out for a while. And throughout Islander's career, the band has been open about its Christian faith while refusing to market itself as a Christian band. And the reason is, Caravelle says, I think the first problem, at least, I'm just going to say what I've noticed, I don't think that there should be a Christian industry. I haven't heard anybody except John Cooper from Skillet talk about what happened with Michael Tate. And of course, that's the whole saga with Michael Tate sexually abusing, allegedly, some people as a part of the Newsboys band. And he wonders, Caravelle wonders why everyone's been so silent. He says, in another quote here, as it's not that I don't believe that there's not forgiveness for Michael, but I don't understand the Christian industry that just kind of sweep things under the rug. Well, I would agree with that a lot, too. Seems like that happens probably more than it should. And on another reason why he doesn't like the quote-unquote Christian industry, he says, I imagine like Jesus is carrying his cross up to Golgotha, somebody walking up and asking or taking a fake crown of thorns and being like, hey, could you sign this for me? He said, I don't want that kind of Christianity. And he said, I don't want that kind of Christianity. I do want the kind of Christianity that goes to the lost. He makes a lot of good points there. I think that's some interesting stuff to talk about, because he's far from the first person to really question the whole cottage industry of Christian stuff. I mean, I can even remember back in the day, Stephen Curtis Chapman winning Dove Award after a Dove Award and saying, here I am on stage receiving award for being, you know, having the most sales of a Christian album. And, you know, there's our brothers and sisters across the planet that are, you know, living in a hovel, having to be secret about their faith. You know, he had a hard time kind of justifying and balancing those out. And I know it is. It's a tough road. And this guy Caravel makes some really good points. Another headline here is from Chuck Swindoll. Now I got to tell you, I just love Chuck Swindoll. Chuck Swindoll reading the Bible, just reading passages, is one of my most favorite things in life. And maybe I'm weird, but I just love the way he's able to do that. And he was on a podcast with Greg Laurie, and he talked about maybe the final sermon he would ever preach. He said, well, it would revolve around Christ because that's where grace originates. He said, I would take us to the cross, maybe from Romans chapter 5 or chapter 8 in the text, or maybe both. And then maybe he says, Second Corinthians chapter 8, for you know the grace of our Lord Jesus Christ, who was rich and for our sake became poor, that we through his poverty might be rich. That's Corinthians. That's that kind of message that I'd like to give as my last one. It said, it's all grace, and I camp on grace. I drive it home. He said, I might even do an acrostic on G-R-A-C-E. He said, I've never done that before, but that comes to mind. Really interesting stuff. Of course, Chuck is 91 years old. He has retired from full-time pastorate at the church that he pastored for, gosh, almost three decades there in North Texas. And this is kind of neat, too, that he has also written his memoir. That comes out in October. I cannot wait for that. Chuck Swindoll's lived an amazing life, and you can look for that new book from him about his life called Awakened by Grace. Again, that'll be out in October. We'll be all over that when that comes out. Hopefully, we'll pull some strings and maybe be able to give some copies away here on the Steve Marston Show. Let's see. Is there anything else? Yeah. Oh, Jen Hatmaker is back in the news saying she does not believe in a literal hell. Well, if you know anything about Jen Hatmaker, especially in the last few years, this is like saying water is wet, you know, and cancer is bad. This is just par for the course. She had said something about she shared that no longer believing in a literal hell is the best thing that's ever happened to her. A couple of years of investigation, she said, I quietly laid down my belief in a literal hell, and it's the best thing that ever happened to me. She posted on Instagram. Well, almost feel like the church lady from Saturday Night Live days. Yeah. Well, isn't that special? Yeah. Well, speaking of hell and a literal hell, we've got a book for you to win from our Ministry of the Month, Steve Gregg and The Narrow Path. He has written a book called Why Hell. Maybe Jen Hatmaker needs to read this, because this is breaking down the three kind of teachings or thoughts behind what hell actually is. And Steve does a wonderful job of breaking it down, because he gives the pros and the cons on both without trying to influence. It's just more of an academic kind of research. It is really something that you can dive deep into and really get a good understanding of all three of these versions of what eternal separation from God really is. So if you'd like to win that book, you can call right now, 888-901-5454, 888-901-5454. Be calling in right now, and you can take it home for yourself with the Ministry of the Month from The Narrow Path, Steve Gregg, and Steve Marston Show.
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0: All right, here we are back for our final segment of the Steve Marston Show. This is where faith and fun are both taken seriously. In fact, we stuff so much of faith and fun together, just like a big package that we like to just deliver to your doorstep, almost like Amazon at Christmas time. That's what we think of ourselves as every single day. And we're glad that you're here. If you want to jump in before the show's over with, you can do it. 888-901-5454 is the number. Or you can send me an email, steve@salemmedia.com. And we are streaming all over the place as far as the live video. So if you are watching, you want to comment, please leave a little section there in the chat. And we'd love to hear from you here today. Okay, what we like to do every day is break down a Bible verse. We take one for the week, and we try to learn it, memorize it, because I am just a firm believer that in order to do what we want to do in this show, and that is go deeper in our relationship with Christ, the only way to do that is to be able to know His Word and to have His Word hidden in our hearts, have His Word at the forefront of our thinking. That's why we call it faith between your ears. And this is our verse for this week. If you want to look at the screen that we've got up on the live stream, you'll see it there. It's Proverbs chapter 9, verse 10. And it says this: fear of the Lord is the foundation of wisdom. Knowledge of the Holy One results in good judgment. So check that out and learn that. Now, let's get to our best video on the internet today. This is so good. You're not going to believe how wonderful this is. Listen to this about women and ministry and
1: first
0: what God thinks.
1: In Genesis that describes woman, in Genesis 2:18, I will make a helper suitable for him. And that phrase in Hebrew for helper suitable, it's ezer kenegdo. And I learned this when I was studying in Israel, and it literally bent my brain.
2: Yeah.
1: I mean, I was a different creature before this and after it, because that word helper, I'm from rural Mississippi.
2: Come on.
1: Deep South.
2: Yeah.
1: And so a helper out of my world, my southern world, is someone secondary.
2: Yeah.
1: The secondary helps the primary.
2: Right.
1: The helper helps the main one.
2: Or subservient.
1: Yeah, subservient, secondary. And ezer in Hebrew, it essentially means helper, aid, or strength, but it's a very strong word. And it carries the idea of strengthening someone in a way they cannot do for themselves.
2: Yeah.
1: And what just bent my brain and like changed my whole soul the moment I learned this was that throughout the Bible, like usually when we see this word ezer, it's a word that God uses to describe Himself in relation to Israel.
2: Mm. Yep, yep, yep.
1: And so we would never say that God was secondary to Israel.
2: Sure.
1: We would say God helped, aided, and strengthened Israel in ways she could not do for herself.
2: Yes.
1: So I'm sitting here going, time out.
2: Stop, wait.
1: Time out. The first word that God chose to use in the narrative of the Bible to describe woman is a word He uses to describe Himself.
0: Isn't that amazing? Especially for those that think, well, there's no women needed in ministry or in Christianity at all. All right, talk to you tomorrow. Adios.
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8: During the War for Independence, General George Washington, the man we refer to today as the father of our country, led American troops through military defeat after defeat. And in the bitter winter of 1777, he wrote this somber note to a friend in Philadelphia. Quote, "You might have tracked our army from White Marsh to Valley Forge by the blood on their feet," end of quote. Many soldiers continued to march through the deep snows of Pennsylvania without shoes. Others suffered from disease, hunger, and freezing conditions. Nearly 2,000 of Washington's men died. Yet George Washington did not lose faith. Amid the hardship, loss, and uncertainty of Valley Forge, he turned to God in prayer. At a time when our nation once again faces division and uncertainty, may we follow Washington's example, kneeling humbly, praying faithfully, and asking God to guide the future of America.
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0: program. Thank you for tuning in. I'm Pastor Ron Arbaugh from Calvary Chapel in San Antonio, Texas, and this is the Tuesday edition of the Word to Stand On for Life, a program dedicated to taking your phone calls and answering your questions, Bible questions, stuff going on in your life, questions, whatever's on your heart. 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You'll be connected directly to our studio producer. I don't have anything to talk about on Tuesday, so we'll get right to some questions. Here is our first question. It is from Curious George. Now, Curious George, that takes me back a long way because I'm old and that was a cartoon when I was growing up. On July 4th, Trump announced plans to go to Mars. Do you think that Christ will return before humans begin to start living on the moon or Mars? Curious George, I do think Christ will return. And the reason is because humans are never going to live on the moon. Humans are never going to live on Mars. This whole nonsensical, let's try to colonize the moon or colonize Mars. Let's see if it can support life. It's simply not going to happen. Earth is the one place that God has permitted humans to live. It's the one place created just for us. And at the end, this earth is going to implode. And Jesus will make a new heaven and a new earth. And we'll start all over again, only without sin. But until that time, Curious George, we're not going to Mars. I know it sounds great when politicians say it, but the truth is there's no possible way to live on another planet. Let me also say, you didn't ask the question, there is no life on those other planets. That's just another lie of science. So hope that helps, Curious George. Thank you very, very much. Here is a question from EG from our email inbox. My daughter had a very difficult senior year from dating boys who were not Christians. She was sneaking out at night, lying about where she was, and just being super disrespectful. We met with elders from the church, and we were part of that time we were overly criticized for me setting boundaries. They encouraged me to let her go through that phase so she'd have a testimony to share later. I'm sorry, but I never saw that in the Bible. As a single mom, I'd reached out to my church family for help, but felt so unsupported and very hurt. How would you have counseled us? So the first thing I want to say is I am so terribly sorry that you went through that. I absolutely cannot believe that a church that actually believes in the Bible, and I don't know that your church believes in the Bible or not, I hope so, but I can't believe that they would give that counsel. I would have counseled you to tell your daughter, senior year in high school, you're a year away from being able to make your own decisions, but until you are at that place where you can go out on your own, then you're going to live under our house and you're going to live under our rules. It's that simple. You will not date unbelievers. There won't be any disrespect. There won't be any sneaking out at night. And if there is, there will be consequences. And one of the things that I like to tell kids at this point, or advise parents to tell the kids, is look, you got a year left or 2 years, however long it is. And it can be a great 2 years or it can be a really, really miserable 2 years. You make that choice. But this is the house that serves Jesus Christ. And, you know, Ephesians chapter 6 says, children, obey your parents in the Lord. It's your responsibility as a parent to do that. So my approach to counseling would have been completely different. And I am stunned. I'm sorry. I'm not shocked by this kind of counsel. To be told by somebody in your church that she can go out and create a testimony. What's a testimony going to be? That she developed a sexually transmitted disease, that she got pregnant and was pressured to have an abortion. What kind of testimony would it be? The best testimony is, you know what? I was mad at my parents. I thought they were being too strict, but look what God has done. So it's our responsibility as parents. We don't let our kids go through things. Now, let me say something else, and this I always get a lot of flack from. But any parent, and this mother here, understands what I'm about to say. Any parent who would let their daughter date an unbeliever is asking for this kind of trouble. You know, we've got people in our church, and we've got young women in the church. In fact, we've got some young men in the church as well who've been asked out by the women or by younger girls or girls asked out by guys. And the first question is, well, do you know Jesus? And they take them home to introduce them to the parents. And when the parents talk to them, they ask them, tell me about your relationship with Jesus Christ. That's the kind of testimony we want our kids to have. And to allow your children to get into trouble, to allow your children to go into danger without you saying anything about it, is horrible. Now, I would suggest that you need to find another church. I don't know where you live, but there are great churches where you wouldn't get this kind of silly counsel. It is irresponsible, it is dangerous, and it is certainly contrary to the teaching of the Bible. Let me say one more time, moms and dads, it's your responsibility to raise your children in the fear of the Lord. It's your responsibility to set an example. It's your responsibility to set those guidelines, and you have to be consistent in enforcing those guidelines. So, the rest of her life is going to be difficult if she continues to date senior boys. Now, let me say one final thing on this, E.G., this is important. The first thing I think you should have said to your daughter is, are you saved? You need to know Jesus. Because it's clear that your daughter, you raised her in church, that's a good thing. But it doesn't appear that she's born again. And that's the one thing that matters more than anything else. I know there are moms with daughters, and sometimes they're reluctant to risk the relationship. I don't want my daughter to be mad at me. I want her to be in my life. I want to have a good relationship. But you can't have a good relationship when there's disobedience to the Lord. You just cannot have that kind of relationship. So here's what you do. You tell her about Jesus Christ. You're separated from God because of sin. He loves you enough to die for your sins, but he's got to be the Lord of your life. And you're going to find out where your daughter stands with the Lord, and based on her behavior, it's pretty easy to see that she's not truly born again. You know, the fact that we raise our kids in church and maybe they go to youth group, maybe they get baptized, none of that saves anybody. What saves somebody is that they're born again. So again, I apologize on behalf of the body of Christ for this response to the church, and I simply could not trust a church like that ever again. Why? I said one more thing about two things ago, one more thing. Sadly, there are too many churches that take this approach. They're embarrassed by the gospel of Jesus Christ. They're embarrassed to say, well, this is the way the Word of God says to do things. And I can promise you that the youth groups in those churches are really not fruitful at all. So I'm sorry you had to go through that. I'm really, really appalled by that kind of counsel. Ooh, we need to pray. Jesus is coming soon. Here is a question. This one is from Anonymous from our email inbox. Pastor, can you please advise on those little Jesus figurines? I leave them in various places for people to find, but just read that this is considered a graven image, Exodus chapter 20, verse 4. Anonymous, the first thing you need to understand is Exodus 20, verse 4 wasn't written to you at all. It was written to the people of Israel. God gave them the commandments. He did not give us those commandments. And those commandments are not repeated in the New Testament in the same way. The Israelites were commanded to serve God. You and I, we make a choice to do it. They do it because they were required to. We do it because we love him. Now, I don't know the little Jesus figurines that you're talking about. I haven't seen any. But the only sin would be if people were worshiping those. That's not on you. That's the other people. So if you want to leave that as a reminder for people, maybe a little gift that you can leave people just remind them, every time you see this, think about Jesus Christ crucified for your sins, raised from the dead to guarantee our place in heaven. Think about Jesus and hang out with him. Now, I've got a little figurine on my desk. I'm looking at it right now. I just picked it up. It was something that was given to me, I don't know, 30 years ago by a woman in our church, and she's still around. And it's my Vanessa doll. But this isn't really Vanessa. But every time I look at this, and it's been on my desk in the same place for all these years, every time I look at Vanessa on my door, I think about her and I pray for her. That's what we do. Well, the same thing is true, Jesus. It's nothing but a reminder. So Exodus chapter 20 does not apply to you. Our relationship with Christ is different than the relationship Israel had with Christ. So don't worry about it. And if it is somebody who's a legalist and they're trying to make you see their point of view, this is a graven image, it's really not at all. Any more than you having a picture of Jesus on your wall or in my office right here, I've got some pictures, artwork with Jesus depicted on them. Unless I start bowing down and worshiping those pictures or those images, then there's nothing wrong with it at all. So I hope that makes sense to you, Anonymous. 210-340-9585 or toll free 877-630-KSLR. And by the way, her example of giving those figurines away, it's a great way to sort of break the ice when you want to tell people about Jesus. What's this? Why'd you give it to me? Well, here's why I gave it to you. This is a reminder. It's not Jesus. It's not a graven image. It's a reminder of what he did for you on the cross at Calvary. Here is a question. This one is from Scott from our email inbox. Pastor Ron, I hope that your teaching on Sunday was a blessing to the people in the Georgetown area. Pastor Ken did a great job in his sermon. Now, let me stop there, Scott. I had a good time on Sunday. I try not to travel much anymore, but I really felt like the Lord wanted me to go to Georgetown and preach in a church. It got us really blessing up there. And so I went, and it was great. The people were great. The church was great. We had a wonderful time. I always miss not being here. But, of course, with Pastor Ken here, I don't have to worry about it. So he did do a great job. I listened to his message yesterday and was really, really blessed. Okay, Scott continues, I did, however, have a question about what Pastor Ken said regarding being hurt by people around us, like friends, family, and leaders in the church. He said that we should develop thick skin and not be swayed by those types of issues. I understand what he meant, but how does one develop thick skin, biblically speaking? I hope this makes sense. Blessings to you and your staff. Thank you, Scott, for the blessings. I appreciate it more than you know. Ken is a good example of thick skin and a tender heart. It's our responsibility as Christians to be open and available to people. You know, I often use this, and people think it's a little bit gross, but, you know, I've told our church many times, you know, if I were to fall down dead and people came up and started cursing at me or spitting on me or kicking me or anything, I wouldn't matter. I wouldn't care because I'm dead. Well, we're dead in Christ. And by being dead in Christ, it makes us alive in Christ. So when people attack us, when people say things bad about us, what we do is we keep a heart open. Now, the way I do it practically, Scott, is to pray for them. Nobody likes being abused. Nobody likes, you know, being spoken ill of. But when it happens, and it's going to happen, especially in what I do or what Pastor Ken does, we teach the Bible directly, people are going to be offended. They don't like what's said. Their flesh reacts. So here's what we do, and typically what I'll say to somebody is, I'm sorry to have disappointed you, but did I say anything that was wrong according to the Bible? And I've got to keep a heart rather than defend myself. And I think that's the most important thing to understand. You don't have to defend yourself ever. Jesus will do it. If your heart is right, you know you didn't do anything wrong. What does it matter what people say? You're a dead person. So just take it in stride. Have no expectations. And keep your heart in a place where you can forgive. Keep your heart in a place where as you pray for people, the Holy Spirit will put them deeper and deeper in your heart. And when you do that, you'll find that your skin gets pretty thick. But your heart always remains tender. And by remembering, Scott, that these people that have hurt you are the objects of God's love. I remind myself often when somebody is ugly to me or to some of my people, I remember that God loves them. I mean, I have to go through that. Lord, that really irritated me, but you love this person. And so, Holy Spirit, work on their hearts. Bring them to you. Restore relationship where we can walk together in joy and in peace of God. So that's what we mean. And I think our flesh, you know, naturally wants to respond by defending ourselves. Remember, Paul said, make no provision for the flesh. And if you're going to make no provision for the flesh, that means you do not get to repay evil for evil. When somebody curses you, Jesus said, what are we supposed to do? This is the Sermon on the Mount. Bless them. Again, don't defend yourself. When you do, you sound guilty. Don't defend yourself. Pray for them and be available to be used by God in their lives. Supernaturally, I've just learned that the more I pray for people, the deeper God puts them in my heart. And that means the greater joy comes into my life the moment they come back and we can reconcile or they can repent. The other thing, and I want to say this is important, Scott, for all of us. If there is some credibility to what they're saying, then look people in the eye and say, I'm sorry. I shouldn't have said it the way I said it. Or I shouldn't have said what I said. Don't say, well, you know, I didn't mean it that way, but just say, I'm sorry. I hope you can find it in your heart to forgive me. But one of the things we got to do is we got to deny our flesh, and that means we got to deny sometimes the overwhelming impulse just to get even or to strike back. You hurt me, I'm going to hurt you. That can't be the approach for a Christian. Again, I remind you, Paul said, make no provision for the flesh. And that's what Pastor Ken meant in his message. For those of you who didn't hear, he did a great message. He kind of shared his testimony through the woman at Simon the Pharisee's house who broke open the alabaster jar and poured it over Jesus and anointed him and cried at his feet, washing his feet with her tears. And Ken drew a wonderful picture of his testimony before the Lord. Good question. Let's go to our phone lines. We've got Scott from Von Ormy on line one. Scott, thanks for calling.
1: Good afternoon, Pastor Ron. How are you today?
0: I'm doing really, really well. I didn't do the show yesterday. Scott, I didn't do the show yesterday because I was beat from the weekend in Georgetown. But I'm doing good today.
1: All right. I wanted to make a comment. First off, it just breaks my heart that first message you had there about the single mother and the advice she received. Oh. I would also advise her to go to the pastor. She said an elder, and I don't, that may mean different things in different churches, but I would go to the pastor and let them know. And if they agree or if they don't, you know, change that, I'd definitely look for a different church. No doubt about it.
0: That's great counsel.
1: And the pastor should deal with that situation. The other comment I wanted to make is about the other message you said there. I think it was a different Scott, but and maybe the one before that, I'm not sure, about that space travel or whatever. I just wanted to, I read an article on this last thing where they went out around the moon, and with all the technology and all the safety and everything that we have, if there was going to be a sunspot, they wouldn't only have but just a few minutes notice, and they literally had to bury themselves inside that capsule, putting their lunches and their luggage and anything and everything to try to protect them. And even then, they didn't think that would protect them from the, I'm not sure if it's neutrons or whatever, traveling through space from that sunspot. But it literally could have been lethal to them. You know, too many people just think of this science fiction and that they were right on the edge of things, and no, it's not even close. And the other thing I want to say is, isn't our God awesome and the atmosphere that he built us so we don't have to hide from the sun? So, love you, brother.
0: Thank you. Thank you, Scott. You know, I'm shooting off the top of my head here, but we're 93 million miles from the sun. If we were a foot closer or a foot farther, we'd either burn up or we would die of freezing. The Earth is tilted at exactly the angle, a tenth of a degree more toward the sun we burn up, a tenth of a degree more we're thrust into an ice age. God magnificently drew this up. Now, I'm not a space guy. I think you can tell that. But the reality is think about all of the money that's been spent. Now, I was 1969. It was the year I graduated high school. And I remember everybody being gathered around the TVs, most of them black and white then, when they stepped on the moon. Now we've got conspiracy theories that that wasn't real. But there's no value for us. Now, I'm all for telescopes. You know, the bigger the telescopes we get, the satellites that we get out there, the more we find out about the infinite size of God. But the idea that we can live there, Elon Musk is a brilliant man, and I know he believes with all of his heart that he can do that. But you see, God is the one who is in control of these things. And we have to understand these things, and we've got to approach them biblically rather than because we're excited about some promise that a politician made us. It's simply not going to happen. We can't even go up in an airplane without the cabin being pressurized. Above 10,000 feet, we would all die. So they pressurize the cabin so we can fly. Our bodies are made for Earth. That's why we're going to need new physical, glorified, resurrected bodies to go be with Jesus. So the idea that we could live on Mars is pure Twilight Zone science fiction stuff. And you got to ask yourself, if you believe in that stuff, what does that say to you about your relationship with the Word of God? Thank you, Scott. It's always good to hear from you. Hey, a couple of things, and we're getting ready to sign off for this half of the program. If you didn't get an opportunity to listen to Adela Valadez in our Sweet Summer Devotions yesterday, great, great message. Very honest and direct. Such a sweet lady, her and her husband. And boy, she did a great job. 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
1: Welcome back to the second half of our Tuesday show, 210-340-9585. Here's a question from Carlos from our email inbox. Hi, Pastor Ron. This is Carlos from the Northeast Side. I wanted to ask for prayer for my wife. She's having gallbladder surgery and hope everything goes well. Question, whenever we go through hard things in life, is there a specific way we should ask Jesus for help? Thank you and God bless. Carlos, I will pray for your wife and I pray that all goes well. But one of the things that I want to, I hope I can be adequately explain, is sometimes we think that all we have to do is say a prayer and we're going to be okay. It's the presence of God that gives us the peace that passes understanding. So when you're going through hard things, remember, these are tests. We live in a fallen world. And these are tests, things that we go through. We don't deny that we're going through something hard. It's not a, hey, I'm fine, everything is fine, praise the Lord. It's not that at all. But it's in those times, Carlos, when you need to be with Jesus. And I mean that in the most practical sense. You can't see him, but he's there with you. So talk to him instead of talking or thinking about the things that are going on in your life. In Colossians chapter 3, verse 1, the Apostle Paul says, set your hearts and your minds on things above, where Christ is seated at the right hand of God. And too often, Carlos, when we're going through something difficult, that's all we can focus on. We're focusing on the pain, the difficulty. I'm scared of this, or I'm afraid that this might happen. And Jesus says, you know, you're not looking high enough. Instead of looking out at what's going on, look up. And see, comfort and peace isn't something that we can, with the snap of a finger, just enjoy. The presence of God is our peace. So we got to focus on him. Lord, you know what I'm going through. You know this is hard and you know I'm afraid. So Jesus, I need you now. Comfort me. The Holy Spirit, one of his names is the Comforter. Another of his names is the Counselor. Ask him what to do, how you should respond. And he'll say, look higher. Don't look out. Instead, look up. You know, your heart is the place of affection. Your mind is the place of decision. And so you've got to understand it's not just a prayer or a formula. Okay, God, I'm going through something this. Please help me. Really, that's a great prayer, by the way. Help. The message I did in Georgetown, Peter's prayer was, save me. Well, that's all we have to do is just call on him. But it's not the prayer that saves, it's the person of Jesus Christ that delivers through, that comforts us. And I think sometimes we ask him just to take away the hard times, and many of those hard times are actually directed by him. And so we need to say, Lord, take me through this difficulty,

0: in a way that glorifies you. So it's not a matter of a specific formula, a way to ask God to do something. You can't name it and claim it. But remember, Jesus died. He didn't stay dead. And he's alive, and he lives in you in the person of the Holy Spirit. So the answer is always to be with him. In his presence is the fullness of joy. Even when things are really hard, you can walk in the joy that comes by faith in the presence of the Lord. So, Carlos, that's what you do. And it's just a matter of being with him. He can't comfort you if you're just talking to a Jesus out there. Walk with him. Be with him. Talk to him. Let him comfort you. And I promise you, he will. So, Father, I want to pray for Carlos's wife and her gallbladder surgery. We pray that the doctors go well, do well, and all of the symptoms will be fixed by the surgery. Help her to be well and comfort her and Carlos during this time. In Jesus' name, amen. Thank you, Carlos. I always appreciate you giving me the opportunity to pray for your wife in this case, or your other needs. Here's a question from SS. I got a phone call first. SS, you're next. I've got Luis from San Antonio on line one. Luis, thanks for calling. You're on the air.
1: Yes. Hi, Pastor Ron. So I am a part of a men's Bible study, and we were looking for a book to study. Do you have any recommendations?
0: Luis, I don't mean to be flippant when I answer this, but I do. There's 66 books in your Bible. Study one of those. It is one of the greatest sources of frustration for me when people are more eager to study a book than they are the book. You know, a book that's written by men, and they can be helpful at times. But why, when men have a Bible study, would they study anything other than the Bible? And the same thing is true for women or anything else. I know what our proclivity is in our church culture. You know, we don't want to do the work. We don't want to really dig into the Word. But remember, it's living and active. It will meet you where you are. So books that other people wrote. I once asked Paul, I said, do me a favor, and this is when she was a young Christian. I said, do me a favor, and until you really dig into your Bible, stop reading other books. And so that's what I would do. And Carlos, I can tell you, in 31 years here, we've never opened a book and studied it. We've never tried to find something else to supplement the Word of God. The Word of God is living and active, sharper than a double-edged sword. And the books that you read about the Bible are not. They are human in origin. And while I said they can be helpful at times, the answer typically is until you're really and truly grounded in the Word. Until you're completely satisfied that the Bible is completely sufficient, then we really don't have any business reading other stuff. Well, let me tell you something. For Paula, after telling her that all those years, that girl is in the Bible more than anybody I know. So I hope that makes sense to you. There's lots of good books out there. I recommend authors all the time. But depending on what your need is, find one of the books of the Bible and really dig in together with the men. God will bless it. I promise you, he will bless it. And when we take the approach of, well, let me read what somebody else wrote, it's sort of like reading the cliff notes about a book rather than the book itself. So I hope that makes sense. And I don't mean to be flippant or dismissive of your question. It's just that the 66 books that are written by God are the real treasure. Are you mad at me?
1: Yes. No, I'm not.
0: Okay.
1: I'm making a suggestion to the group.
0: Okay.
1: But no, I mean you're absolutely right. I mean, you know, we're getting explanations from other people that wrote the Bible.
0: Yeah.
1: You know, like we're reading the book, knowing God, And then we read another book by John MacArthur on the parables. But yeah, you're right. So yeah, I'll make that suggestion to the men. And, yeah.
0: Let me suggest two Old Testament books that are really, really great for men to study. One is Joshua and the other one is Nehemiah. Now, there's others, but those two in particular are really, really great books to study. And they'll force you to really dig in and do some research, and it will really, really benefit. I promise you that.
1: Okay.
0: Thank you, Luis. God bless.
1: All right, sir. Thank you, sir. Have a blessed day. Bye-bye.
0: You too. Bye-bye. You know, when I say that, I know what people are looking for, but it's just so hard. Why? How can you call it a Bible study? Men's Bible Study Group. If you can't say turn in your Bible to chapter 1, verse 1, you're not really studying the Bible. Here's SS's question from our email inbox. What would you say to a wife who loves her husband deeply, but sometimes feels like she isn't enough? How can she overcome those feelings without placing the burden on her husband? I think you've got part of the problem there. Your husband can't bear that burden. Your sufficiency comes not from your husband, but from Jesus. He's your first husband. S.S. Paula always refers to me as her second husband. And I don't meet her needs at all. I'm sure she's very frustrated with me at times. But she's never been disappointed by husband number one. He's the one that's been with her through thick and thin. He's the one that's rescued her. He's the one that's enabled her to see all of these things. So here's the real crux of this. Your feelings don't matter. Your feelings don't matter. Your feelings are unreliable. Your feelings can be all over the place. So here's what you do. You hold on to what you know for sure. You know, you can ask your husband, how can I improve as your wife? How can I better serve you in our ministry? If you're reading the Bible with your husband, if you're praying together, if you're serving together at church, the enemy won't have any opportunity to bring these thoughts to you. Remember that the thoughts come from outside you. This isn't the Holy Spirit speaking to you. This is the unholy spirit, and he's trying to get you to doubt your husband's love for you. Now, he'll also use that as a step up to try to get you to doubt God's love for you. And so here's what you do. You just say, look, my husband loves me. I love him. So let's enjoy our work together in the Lord. I think it's so important that we just understand the enemy wants to destroy. He wants to steal these last days, moments that we have together. So understand, when you get those thoughts, I'm not enough for my husband, I'm not doing enough for my husband, understand that the source of those thoughts is the enemy of your soul. And you just dismiss him. Now, we can take these things to the Lord. You know, the Bible says, Paul says, to examine our hearts daily to see whether we're in the faith. So when you get one of those thoughts, those feelings, you take it before the Lord and say, Lord, you know I love my husband. Am I doing well? And he'll put his finger on anything if there are deficiencies. If you're afraid to say, I messed up, I'm sorry, he'll deal with that. But as long as God says your heart's fine and you're loving your husband, respecting your husband, then be content with that. Just don't give in to your feelings, because as I said, your feelings are unreliable. They will lead you all over the place. So I hope that helps a little bit, SS. Remember, the enemy is always, always there. Let's go to Greg from Bulverde on line one. Greg, I've been praying for you. Hope you're doing well.
2: Oh, man. Well, yeah, I'm doing a lot better now. Just recovered from that shoulder surgery and
0: good.
2: Trying to get the arm back in shape. Okay, well, there's other things I want to talk to you about, but for now, I guess I'm trying to wrap my brain around something. Is, can we know that Jesus didn't put his physical body, I call it an earth suit, until he was, came down on this earth and being born with Mary as his his surrogate mother. So we know there were cameo appearances of Jesus in the Old Testament. So what did Jesus really look like before he put the physical body on? Did he think he looked something similar to the Father? How different is the Holy Spirit to in appearance to the Father or Jesus, you know, before he came to earth?
0: Mm. Greg, you know, there are some questions that we don't have answers to. The very reason that Jesus had to come to earth in the form of a man. And by the way, Mary was not his surrogate. Mary was his mother. So it wasn't Jesus just popped in. This was the plan all along. And there's no way that you and I can relate to God the Father. There's no way that you and I can relate to God the Holy Spirit. And before Jesus took on flesh, before his incarnation, there was no way we could relate to him. And the very purpose of his coming was so that we could find out who God was. Father, they've seen me. Because they've seen me, now they see you. So there was no intention of us understanding a physical appearance of the Lord. You know, of Jesus' physical appearance, the only clue we've got is that there was nothing about him physically that would point out that he is God Almighty. There's nothing that would attract us to him. He didn't have a little plate halo over his head. He didn't shine other than on the Mount of Transfiguration. He wasn't the tallest or the most handsome or the most well-built. He was an average man. Now, if you think about this, an average man in Jesus' life, a Jewish man would have been probably 5 feet 6 inches tall. He would have weighed 140 pounds. And Jesus was not ordinary. He was very ordinary in physical appearance, certainly extraordinary in substance. But we don't know. Pre-incarnate appearances of Jesus in the Old Testament, he always appeared as an angel, the definite article, angel of the Lord. When Abraham was talking to him, when Moses was talking to him, as a man would speak to a friend face to face, that doesn't mean Moses saw him, but that's just how they communicated. His glory as a pre-incarnate appearance in angelic form, his glory would have let him know. That's why those appearances were always followed by worship. Regular angels would never accept worship, but Jesus did. And so when Abraham would make a sacrifice to him, or Abraham would fall down and worship, Jesus accepted it. So there's no way to know what he looked like. He was in the spirit realm before his incarnation. From the point of his incarnation forward, he is always going to be in his physical body. Glorified and resurrected, sure, but always in his physical body. So, Greg, there's just no answer beyond that. God's timing at just the right time, Jesus came to earth. That make sense?
2: Yeah, let me add some, I guess, part of the question to it that okay. popped in my head. And I can't remember which minister I heard. Somebody on the radio, you know, just a number of years ago, but somebody I've been listening to for a very, very long time, and just like you, and really enjoy his teaching. And something he brought up, which to me made sense, you know, tell me what your thoughts are on this, but he was under the opinion that none of Mary's DNA was used to produce Jesus in his earthly body, that he felt that... if that were to happen, then he would take on the original sin, you know, coming from Adam and Eve, that if he had taken on any of Mary's DNA, so he pretty much felt that the both sides, I guess the egg and sperm, were connected together and implanted in Mary, like as if Mary was just the vessel that was being used to, you know, produce this child.
0: Yeah.
2: To full.
0: Yeah.
2: So what are your thoughts on that?
0: Greg, that's an assumption that really has no basis. In fact, excuse me, he had to have Mary's DNA. Now remember, the sin nature was transferred by the man. Adam was the federal head, not Eve. Adam was the federal head, Romans chapter 5. Jesus is the second Adam. Of course he would have had his mother's DNA. And to speculate otherwise not only is extra biblical, but it sort of diminishes the fact that Jesus became one of us. Jesus was tempted in all ways as we are tempted, yet was without sin. Jesus wasn't oblivious or impervious to human struggles. He learned things through what he suffered. So he was fully human in every regard. The one thing he didn't have was a sin nature, and it was through Adam that the sin nature was inherited. Mary was justified by faith. Mary was pure. Mary was, well, not perfect, but justified by faith. So she was saved the same way we are. She was saved because she believed God. May it be as you have spoken. I am your servant. But certainly she would have had Mary's DNA. And I think sometimes we pastors try to speak about things that we don't know about. And the idea that a normal birth through the mother wouldn't affect Jesus is just pure fantasy. So, hope that makes sense to you, Greg. Thanks very much. Good to hear from you. I've been worried. I haven't heard from you in a while. And I knew you were undergoing shoulder surgery. I hope and pray all is well. Got a few minutes here. 210-340-9585. Here's a question from TW from our email inbox. Just a curious question with a lot of conjecture. Why do you think the Antichrist and false prophet will not be judged at the great white throne as with all other unbelievers and are thrown straight into hell? Is it possible that they are not completely human as with the mixing of DNA from Genesis 6 and a result of the return of the days of Noah? No, TW, that's not possible either. They're human. The reason that they are thrown into the lake of fire, it is judgment, by the way, and the Antichrist and the false prophet will be there suffering in the great white throne or in the lake of fire for 1,000 years before anybody else. They're going to have it all to themselves. And I think this is just God simply putting them on display. These who have deceived the whole world. You know, the man who claims to speak for God in a religious sense, and you all know I hate the word religion, but he is accountable, or she is accountable, and will be judged. Jeremiah says that false prophets will be thrown in the deepest, darkest blackness. I mean, when you read what Peter says in 2 Peter, or what Jeremiah says in chapters 23 and 24 of his prophecy. It's frightening. This is just two Jews. He's saying, okay, judgment. So he's going to be judged. The same thing is true with the Antichrist. He's the one that led the whole world astray with the help of the false prophet. And so his judgment will be severe. They will be the ones who suffer the most. But no, there's not any possibility that the Nephilim or anybody else is mixed in with their blood. They're just Antichrist simply means opposing Christ, and that's what they were doing. So they didn't miss out on the Great White Throne Judgment. It's just that their Great White Throne Judgment happened 1,000 years before anybody else. Okay, I got time maybe for one more question. Let's see what I've got here. Damien says, why is Christian service so important? I'm going to leave this on the board for tomorrow because I want to come back to this. It's important, Damien, because this is when God comes upon you in power Acts 5:32, God gives the Holy Spirit, the context there is in power, to those who obey. And part of the message I gave when I was in Georgetown is this, you know, we're not to be spectators in the church. God gives us gifts, and he expects those gifts to be used to be a blessing to or a benefit to others. And too often, you know, we just kind of sit on our gifts. Jesus told some parables, the parable of the minas and the parable of the talents. And the man and the woman that keeps their talents or their gifts to themselves is described as wicked and lazy. So Christian service is when the Holy Spirit comes upon you and then flows through you, and other people are blessed by it. And that's what servants do. Servants serve. And people that just come to church and they're spectators, you know, they know stuff. I'm not suggesting that they're not saved, but they're the ones who are missing out. They're the ones who aren't being used by God for God's glory. They're just sort of the hangers-on, those from the outside looking in, and they're the ones missing out. So it's very important that we serve. It shows that we're like Jesus. Our commitment is to serving him, and the way we do that is by serving others that he loves. It's very important, and I'm going to come back with this one tomorrow, Damien, at the top of the program, because I've got some more things to say. Well, there's our time. I don't have anything to say now, but I'll come back to this one tomorrow. Hey, thanks again for tuning in. I appreciate you being patient with me missing yesterday. May the Lord bless you and keep you. I'm Pastor Ron Arbaugh from Calvary Chapel in San Antonio, Texas, and this has been The Word to Stand On for Life. I'll be back with you tomorrow at 4 o'clock, Lord willing, on AM 630, The Word. 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
5: During the War for Independence, General George Washington, the man we refer to today as the father of our country, led American troops through military defeat after defeat. And in the bitter winter of 1777, he wrote this somber note to a friend in Philadelphia. Quote, "You might have tracked our army from White Marsh to Valley Forge by the blood on their feet," end of quote. Many soldiers continued to march through the deep snows of Pennsylvania without shoes. Others suffered from disease, hunger, and freezing conditions. Nearly 2,000 of Washington's men died. Yet George Washington did not lose faith. Amid the hardship, loss, and uncertainty of Valley Forge, he turned to God in prayer. At a time when our nation once again faces division and uncertainty, may we follow Washington's example, kneeling humbly, praying faithfully, and asking God to guide the future of America.
6: Texas isn't just a place. It's a feeling. A kind wave from a neighbor. Sharing a plate of barbecue. Or celebrating a big win on the football field. It's the way we treat each other. On and off the road.
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10: 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Shouldn't talk about that. 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Well, I'm all for learning first century culture. Helps me understand my Bible, but I'm learning first century culture so I can live it out in the 21st century.
9: 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That's 855-577-2255. We're so glad you're here to listen. Today's program will complete the message we began yesterday. Here's Pastor Alan with part two of Dangerous Faith, New Assignments.
10: Acts chapter 1, post-resurrection. But this isn't separated by decades and decades. There had been a change of governments. A few months. Acts chapter 1, Jesus said to them, "It's not for you to know the times or the dates the Father has set by his own authority." You know what they ask? It's the last question they ask Jesus before the ascension. Are you going to restore the kingdom to Israel? Are you going to throw the Romans out? We're going to be free again. We're tired of the Roman soldiers and the humiliation and the abuse. And Jesus said, "That's none of your business. It's not for you to know the times or the seasons." It's a very important point for us, folks. Some of us are so fixated on how the age is going to end that we have made ourselves irrelevant in the moment. I don't want to do that. I understand that it's tempting. You get more clicks talking about the end of the age than anything else you can put out in the domain. People don't want to hear about repentance and obedience and biblical morality. We better engage with the things of this moment, or we will forfeit our opportunities in eternity. You may not forfeit your salvation, but you'll forfeit your rewards. Jesus said, "It's not for you to know the times or the dates the Father has set by his own authority, but you will receive power when the Holy Spirit comes on you, and you'll be my witnesses in Jerusalem, in Judea, in Samaria, and to the ends of the earth." Wait a minute. In Matthew 10, he said, don't go to anybody that's not Jewish and don't go to Samaria. In Acts chapter 1, he said, you go. You'll be empowered to be witnesses for me in Jerusalem, Judea. Jerusalem's a city. Judea is a region. In Samaria, it's the next region. They're expanding concentric circles, going to all the world. He changed. Jesus changed the assignment, not over decades, not over centuries, not because empires shifted in the span. He trained those folks in a 3-year window of time. And they didn't have one set of immutable instructions as to their target audience. My brother and I studied at Hebrew University. We had a class, and the professor was a brilliant Orthodox man, brilliant scholar. I mean, he was a rules keeper. You could see the tassels from his prayer shawl out from his jacket. His hands were chapped constantly from his washing as a part of his observance. We could turn our papers in 7 or 8 languages in his class. I chose English. Actually, I chose Southern that he could interpret. But I remember a class he did on Jesus. A lecture he gave. And he said those early believers, he said they really believed in the resurrection. He had the sharpest wit of any professor I ever studied with anywhere, any setting. You raised your hand in that class to your own peril. And you know, some of us are natural smart alecks and we have to try. I had tried and failed, so I was... But when he said that about Jesus, he paused for a minute. It's the only time I really saw him at a loss. And he said, "I suppose if I believed that, I too would be a Christ follower." But I remember the day he read that verse that I just read you from Acts 1. And in his opinion, he said, "I promise you," to Jesus' audience, when he said Jerusalem, Judea, and Samaria, and to the ends of the earth, they thought Samaria was the ends of the earth.
11: He'd never made the adjustment. He didn't recognize what Jesus was saying. I'll give you another passage. Acts chapter 8. When the apostles in Jerusalem, how well did they learn the lesson in Acts 1? When the apostles in Jerusalem heard that Samaria had accepted the word of God, they sent Peter and John to them. Message came back to the church in Jerusalem that Samaria has gotten the gospel, and they sent Pete and John. Well, wait a minute. In Matthew 10, Jesus said, don't go there. But in Acts chapter 1, he gave them a different game plan. When they had testified and proclaimed the word of the Lord, Peter and John returned to Jerusalem, preaching the gospel in many Samaritan villages. Something's happening. Matthew 28, did I give that to you? Good. Post-resurrection, the 11 went to Galilee, to a mountain where Jesus had told them to go. When they saw him, they worshipped him, but some doubted. You need to note that. Everybody's not on board. Post-resurrection, Jesus is amongst them, alive, in the flesh, earth suit, whole thing. Some worshipped him and some doubted. See, some of you are waiting for more unanimous support. You better know your Bible. You better recognize the voice of God. You better understand the Spirit of God. What is God doing in the earth? He's not retreating. And Jesus came to them and said, all authority in heaven and earth has been given to me. All authority. Every knee will ultimately bow. I have won a complete, total, irreversible victory over Satan and his entire kingdom. All authority on heaven and earth has been given to me. But watch what comes next. Therefore is a summary word. I learned as a young man that when you find a therefore in your Bible, you better find out what it's there for. It means in summation. Therefore, you go and you make disciples of all nations, baptizing them in the name of the Father and the Son and the Holy Spirit. We've looked at passages from the Old Testament. We've looked at this notion of times and seasons from so many perspectives. But I want to take just a moment to be sure you haven't missed it. Within about a three-year window of time, Jesus rewrote the game plan for his closest friends. And you and I are desperately trying to protect the way God was moving 50 or 100 years ago. The core of our faith doesn't change, but the containers with which we distribute it, better. Come on. It took me a long time to get permission to purchase a laser printer. Decades ago. I remember the discussions. Well, why would you need one of those? Seems extravagant. It's a little over the top. Can't you drive to Kinko's? We weren't sure a laser printer was anointed or godly or appropriate. Or couldn't we have a Xerox machine? We like purple ink. Some of you have no idea what that is. Folks, God is moving in the earth. I want to be a part of what he's doing. And I'm pretty sure it's going to require me to change and to grow and to think. It's not about your age or your ethnicity or the tradition you grew up in or the accent with which you speak. Are we willing to follow the Lord? When the Spirit of God sent Peter to Caesarea, it was the center of paganism in Israel. The most vile city in the nation, in the center of Caesarea, was a temple to a Roman god. And the leader of the church in Jerusalem at that point was Peter. And the Spirit of God supernaturally sent Peter to the home of a Roman centurion. And the trump card was the events of the day of Pentecost, when the Jesus story went public in Jerusalem. It was repeated identically in Caesarea at the home of a Roman centurion. And Peter, remember what Peter said? I now understand God is no respecter of persons. Up until that moment, he thought God had favorites. God had favorites. When John baptized in the desert at the Jordan River, it was an enormous sign to the people. The temple was the center of religious life and religious authority.
10: It's the national bank. It was the center of national authority. It was the greatest building in their nation. If you had spiritual business to do, you went to Jerusalem to the temple, pilgrimage feast, three times a year. You were required to be there. To eat the Passover appropriately, you need to have a sight line to the temple. And John is baptizing, not in the mikvahs around the temple. He's baptizing in the Jordan River 20 miles away. Then Jesus comes behind him and says, destroy this temple and I'll build it back in 3 days. And they said, you've lost your mind. It took 46 years to build this temple and you're going to rebuild it in 3 days? And what the commentary they put in after the fact, it's added after the real time. It says Jesus was speaking about himself. And then Paul comes along and says, God doesn't dwell in buildings built with human hands. Do you not know, he says, that you're the temple of God, bought with a price. Enormous change. Mind-blowing realignment of how they understood what it meant to be holy. And we think God doesn't do that anymore? If we talk about culture, people get offended. Shouldn't talk about that. We should study the first century culture. Well, I'm all for learning first century culture. Helps me understand my Bible, but I'm learning first century culture so I can live it out in the 21st century.
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10: The definition for dangerous, if you don't know, it's an adjective. It means it's a descriptor. It's involving possible injury or pain or harm or loss. The opposite is what intrigues me. The opposite of the dangerous is safe, harmless, innocuous, non-threatening. Those sound far more like descriptions of contemporary American Christendom. Non-threatening. We don't want anybody to be offended. Big tent. Well, everybody's welcome, but we're welcome to the foot of the cross where we repent and turn away from ungodliness and bring our lives under the authority of the Lordship of Jesus. It's not a designer faith. Jesus is either Lord of all that we are and all that we do, or he's not Lord at all. We're all in process. Dangerous faith is a faith in Jesus of Nazareth, as Lord Christ and King. It's dangerous to the principalities and powers, the spiritual forces of wickedness in the heavenly places. We want the kingdom of darkness to consider Christ in you a very real threat. When Jesus walked into the synagogue in Capernaum, a demonized man, the demon began to cry out in the synagogue, I know who you are. Have you come here to torment me? Folks, we need a change of attitude. Dangerous faith is a living faith. Dangerous faith is a faith on display. It's a faith that brings vulnerability. Dangerous faith is the opposite of a harmless, safe, non-threatening faith. I have no intention of cultivating that in my life. Dangerous faith threatens the ascendancy of self. It will dismantle selfish ambition. Dangerous faith challenges anything which sets itself above the lordship of Jesus. Dangerous faith calls for personal transformation from the authority of this present age and fully yielding to the authority of the kingdom of God. Dangerous faith removes you from all the options that can be described as retreat. We've done it long enough. I'm asking you, and I'm going to continue to ask you, to consider becoming a person with dangerous faith. A person that Oz Guinness described as an impossible person. Not because you're belligerent or angry, and certainly not because you're violent, but because your adherence to the principles of your faith define your response to our world. You know the gravest danger we face? The gravest danger we face is not physical threat. It's not violence. It's the danger of ignoring God. Jeremiah 17, you don't have it in your notes, but it is in your Bible. I got the deluxe copy. It's Jeremiah 17, 23. They didn't listen or pay attention. They were stiff-necked and would not listen or respond to discipline. That's the covenant people of God he's describing. He's not describing the pagan nations. He's saying, my people would not listen. They would not cooperate. I'm asking you to unseal that file that you think has all of your God business in it. It doesn't require any reflection or any attention or any further sacrifice or any further commitment. To open that file and begin to humbly say to the Lord, what would you do in me? What would you do through me? I put Gideon in your notes. I don't have time to unpack that. We'll do it another time. Gideon's a judge. God chose him as a leader over Israel. He was a nobody. God raised him up. God empowered him. But the first assignment God gave Gideon was to, in his own father's household, to eliminate the idols for the Canaanite fertility gods. It wasn't unique to Gideon's household. It wasn't unique to his family. It was widespread practice in Israel. But God needed someone who would say that practice is not appropriate. The instructions to Gideon were to cut down the idols and to destroy them. Gideon was very reluctant. It took quite an effort to recruit him to the team. But when he finally said yes and he began to be obedient, if you read the narrative, and we'll come back and look at it, he did it at night, and it says because he was afraid. And it wasn't some ridiculous, unfounded fear, because when the sun came up and the people of his family and the people of his community recognized what had happened, they looked for who did it, intending to kill them. If we'd been coaching Gideon from some contemporary church class, we'd have said, now listen, you don't want to be offensive. Maybe we could print a pamphlet that would explain the benefits of worshiping God versus worshiping Baal. Maybe we could have a debate. Maybe we need some social media reels. Surely there's some messaging we can do. God's assignment was Gideon, you cut him down. Take an ox from your father's herd. Offer it as a sacrifice. Burn them to dust. Dangerous faith. I want to close with an idea. I think we get stuck on what can we do. We think we're powerless or we're small or we don't have a big following. Folks, Christ in us. Christ. Gideon didn't have an army. In fact, the biggest problem Gideon faced was when it was time to deal with the enemy that was threatening them, was God kept saying to him, you've got too many people. I don't know about you, but I'm going into a real battle. I don't ever feel like I've got too much support. Right? And God kept thinning down Gideon's crew until he got down to 300 people. He's facing an army, an opposing force of tens of thousands of people. And God says, 300's enough. It's not enough. God said to Gideon, you tell everybody in the army, if you're afraid, you go home. That means all the smart people left. He's left with the wackadoodles that aren't clever enough to be afraid of an army of tens of thousands of people. It's Gideon and the Looney Tunes. We don't have to be the majority. We have to know God is with us. Amen. And we have to have a dangerous faith. I learned it from a friend. I told you the story. Brad Arnold.
11: Remarkable man. He went to heaven this year. God blessed his life in an amazing. He wrote a song when he was 15 in a high school math class in a small town in Mississippi. And that song went on to sell millions and millions and millions of listens. His career just exploded until he crashed. And he came back to his faith and he got his life together and his family together and became a bold advocate for Jesus. He'd stand on a concert stage in Madison Square Garden or wherever the Lord, huge crowds of people, fancy places, and he would stop his rock concert and say, I need to tell you what happened in my life. I was invited to be a part of his memorial service when he went to heaven. And it wasn't until I was there that God gave me, I knew he challenged me. I stood up and I said, Brad was a dangerous Christian. Not a violent, he was a quiet, gentle man. But his faith was a threat to the kingdom of Satan. But I didn't feel God was rebuking me. I felt like God was opening the door for a new season, a new place. And I believe he would do it for you if you would receive it. And I would submit to you a first step is beginning to be grateful. Begin to be grateful for what God has done in your life. He's forgiven your sins. He's welcomed you into his kingdom. He's not holding your failures against you. Brad was delivered from an addiction problem. It wasn't easy. He had to walk it out, but God delivered him. He'll deliver you and me from whatever places our lives have led us. We've got to begin to be grateful. There is a spirit of entitlement that is toxic and pervasive in our culture. Folks, you are not entitled. You are not. Well, my parents were dysfunctional. Okay. I was born on the wrong side of I was born in the middle of the tracks. Okay. I'm not saying it was good or easy or fair or just, but the existence of evil in the world does not entitle you. What the Bible says is we have to overcome. Oh, I don't like that. You can take it up with the boss when you see him, but at this point in this journey, the assignment is to overcome. And one of the most profound things you can do, one of the most powerful forces you can unleash is thankfulness and gratitude. God, I thank you. My life's not where I want it to be. My circumstances aren't what I want them to be. But I will give thanks to you today. I don't feel like being thankful. I don't feel happy about being thankful. But I choose to say thank you to the Creator of heaven and earth. You gave me breath this day. Thank you for that. I'm not suggesting that's easy. It's not dictated by your emotions. And a lot of times your brain will argue with you. And you can find any number of people with letters at the end of your name that may tell you something else. I'm telling you, our sense of entitlement is crushing us. We're carrying grievances and anger and hostility and bitterness and resentment and hatred. And we think it's going to lead us to a place of freedom and blessing and abundance. It will not. It's demonic and it will destroy us. You don't have to be thankful for the difficulty. You don't have to be thankful for the wrong behavior. But you can thank God that he will bring you through. I gave you Psalm 100. I'm wrapping up, I promise. I'm looking for the runway. In that fifth verse, it says, we enter his gates with thanksgiving. We enter the gates of the throne room of God with thanksgiving. It's a choice you make. For me, it takes more physical strength to maintain that attitude of thankfulness than it does any other expression of discipline. To work out, to manage a diet, whatever it is, it takes more determination to be thankful, to be grateful. Because there's some triggers in us, there's some voices, there's some something goes on. Because that's not fair, that's not right, that's not... Okay, I agree, it's not. Doesn't mean I have to stay and, it doesn't mean you become subjected to abuse, but it means in the midst of that, I will turn my face to the Lord and I say, I thank you that you're capable of leading me through this.
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5: 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Praise Him. This is Pastor Pearson of Word of Faith Christian Center here in sunny San Antonio, Texas. A Bible-believing, Bible-teaching church where Jesus Christ is Lord and you'll never be bored. I want to welcome all of you back to our radio broadcast, and I pray this being a blessing to you and yours. So sit back and relax as I bring a message from the Word of God just for you. But please, please, please have an ear to hear what the Lord is about to say. Because if you do, I guarantee that you'll be blessed today. So without further ado, let me bring today's message to you. We're sharing a powerful message with you that's called Living Life with Boldness. Saints of God, our God wants us to live a particular kind of life. He wants us to live a blessed, prosperous, productive life that reflects Him, the giver of life. A life that can only be lived with boldness. One of the things that word boldness means is courage and confident assurance. The boldness that we need to live our lives with courage and confident assurance comes by our faith in God. Our faith in God will give us an assurance that will give us all the confidence necessary to operate in the boldness that will allow us to live the kind of life that we've been given the opportunity to live by God. If we don't trust in God like we're supposed to do, we'll never have the confidence necessary to live our lives in the boldness necessary to receive and achieve everything that God has in store for me and you. That's why it's absolutely imperative that we, children of God, learn to live our lives with boldness. So come on, and let's learn a little bit more about living our lives with boldness so that we can live our lives with boldness like God wants us to do. So without further ado, let me share today's message with you. It's called Living Life with Boldness. But before I do, I got a question to ask you. Are you ready for the Word? Because ready or not, here it comes.
6: That the promises of God are yea and amen becomes well, amen. It goes from yea and amen to well, amen. As in, is this really gonna happen? Oh, we say we believe, but it's easy to say it. But do you really believe? We get to the point that we don't stand as strong as we did on our position as we did originally. We don't stand as strong as we did initially on our position. But while we're waiting in Christ on God to be able to do what He said He in His word that He would do, God will establish us in our initial position and make us tighter so that we can be as tight as we were when we first said yea and amen to the promises that are yea and amen. Because God doesn't want us to weaken in our faith while we're waiting on Him to do what it is He promised us to do. He'll establish us in our faith so that we can continue to be in faith while we're waiting on Him to do what He said He'll do. He'll make us even more stable in our position than when we first believed and stepped in that position. He'll stabilize us more and more and more and more to the point that we'll stand stronger than we even did when we first stood before. Which means you can be further in faith than when you first started off in faith. Whereas you can have this thing tighter and stronger too, whereas you become even more confident that God is good and He's doing what we know He can do. He'll stabilize us more and more to the point that we'll stand stronger than we did before. Now that's good news, because no matter how we start off when we were waiting on God, the Lord will stabilitate us, make us even more firm in our position. Because the race is not given to the swift, nor to the strong, but it's given to the one that endures to the end. And you want to be just as strong in faith in the end as you was in the beginning. And where established also translates, I like this, established. Got a little bit more comfortable with that, established. Because we sound like we ghetto when we say established. Praise God, but we actually biblical. Praise God. We just really established. Yes, T-A-B-L-I-S. Which means to make secure or permanent in a certain place or position. To make secure or permanent in a certain place or position. When I would put those lugs on.

0: thought they was on tight. I thought they was secure. I thought they was permanent. But they could still move more. Until eventually, when they do that, when they yank you, whereas God, when you do it, then they yank you. Now it's on their purpose. And God wants that faith on you, locked in on you, and your faith in Him locked in to the point that it's on there permanent. To the point, no matter what rate it runs into, it's still on there. No matter what corner you turn, at what speed you turn, it's still on there. No matter what pothole you hit, no matter what you run into, you can run into a curb or two. It's still going to be on there because you've got it on there tight like it's supposed to. And that's important because as you're on your way to what God has in store for you, you can run into a pothole or two. You can run into a ditch or two, a ravine or two. But that's all right. God will give you four-wheel drive. You'll come up out of that ditch, praise God, and keep on driving like ain't nothing even happened. Because God will establish you. That word establish also means to prove correct or free from doubt. It'll prove correct or free from doubt. It'll validate, like establishing a fact as right. It'll prove correct or free from doubt. I like that. Praise God. Because see, a lot of times when we start off, we believe. Hey man, we believe. But God will come back later and change it from a believing to a knowing. He'll prove you correct in your believing and make you free from any doubt that ever can come your way. He'll validate everything that he said, like establishing it as a fact as right. He'll establish it as a fact as right. Turn to 1 Peter chapter 5, please. Thank you, Lord Jesus. Those of you who go back a little while, you'd be like, yeah, I remember that. Mm-hmm. 1 Peter chapter 5. Peter understood it and shared it with us too. Told us what we need to do so that God can do what he want to do. Because there's something we need to do so God to do what he want to do. 1 Peter chapter 5, let's begin reading in verse 6. Come on down. Humble yourselves, therefore, under the mighty hand of God, that he may exalt you in due time, casting all your care upon him, for he careth for you. But then he gives you instructions to do while you're doing it. Be sober, be vigilant, because your adversary, the devil, as a roaring lion, walketh about seeking whom he may devour. Whom resist steadfast in the faith, knowing that the same afflictions are accomplished in your brethren that are in the world. But the God of all grace, who hath called us unto his eternal glory by Christ Jesus, after that ye have suffered a while. That's some of the stuff that might happen while you're waiting sometime. You may suffer a while. You might go through a little something that you didn't think you was going to go through. You might go through it longer than you thought you would to. You might see some results happen that you would have never anticipated ever happen. You may suffer a while. Look at your neighbor. Say, it happened for Christ and it'll happen for you too. Now, you ain't special that it ain't going to happen to you. No, I know folks are. Keep your finger here. We're coming right back. Go to Philippians chapter 3. You one of them deceived Christians think you ain't ever going to have to go through nothing. You are the body of Christ. And if he did, you will too. Maybe not to the extent that he did, but that don't change that it ain't going to happen to you. Paul understood that he was a person that was going to get closer and closer to God. In fact, he wanted to get closer to God. He wanted to be able to lock in with God, praise God, and be closer to God. He said, starting in verse 8 of chapter 3, he said, yea, doubtless, and I count all things but loss for the excellency of the knowledge of Christ Jesus my Lord, for whom I have suffered the loss of all things, and do count them but dung that I may win Christ, and be found in him, not having my own righteousness, which is of the law, but which is through the faith of Christ, the righteousness which is of God by faith, that I may know him and the power of his resurrection. See, a lot of us, we love that part. Yeah, I want to know the power of his resurrection. I want to see blind eyes open. I want to see lame folk walk. I want to see deaf mutes talk. I want to see it all. I want to see it all. I want to folk have hair grown in their head that never grew before. I want to see stuff like that. The power of his resurrection. We want to see stuff like that. Well, something follows that too. And, not or, like, you know, I want to leave this one out. And the fellowship of his suffering. being made conformable unto his death. Now, yeah, I know that that's what usually happens when people read that. Praise God. They'll be like, that's Paul. That ain't me. Well, Paul was teaching you how things ought to be. That we want to be able to, we want to be able to deal with that too. Cause sometimes you got to go through as you're on the way to what God has in store for you. My God, I just falling off. Turn over to Psalms number 23, please. I'm trying to, praise God. I'm just questioning whether they're listening. Okay. Good. Are you, GP, are you with me? Y'all ain't going nowhere. GP, are you with me? All right. Psalms number 23. Stance number one. It says, the Lord is my shepherd. I shall not want. We be in agreement like a mother with it so far. He maketh me to lie down in green pastures. He leadeth me beside the still waters. He restoreth my soul. He leads me in the path of righteousness for his name's sake. Yeah. Yeah. Yeah. Yeah. Yea, though I walk through the valley of the shadow of death, I will fear no evil, for thou art with me. Thy rod and thy staff, they comfort me. Where do they comfort me? Not on my couch at home. Not in my rec room at home. But while I'm walking through the valley of the shadow of death. They call it the shadow of death. Which means that it's death that's casting the shadow. It's death that's casting the shadow. Whenever a shadow is cast, the sun is blocked. Whenever the shadow is cast, the sunlight is blocked. Sun's there. But you're walking in the shadow of death because it casts a shadow. Which means death is right there. And he didn't say walk for a block. He said through the whole shadow, through the whole valley of the shadow. He didn't say how long the valley is. But one thing he did say is he's going to be there to comfort us. He's going to be there to be with us. See, God will comfort you while you're walking through the valley of the shadow of death, because death can cast a shadow to the point that you don't see the sun like you did before. I know it is. When you have to fellowship with the suffering, even with the Lord as your shepherd. But look at this. Are you still with me? He says, I will fear no evil, for thou art with me. Thy rod and thy staff, they comfort me. Thou preparest a table before me in the presence of mine enemy. Thou anointest my head with oil, so I don't get to tripping when the heat is on. My cup runneth over. Surely goodness and mercy shall follow me all the days of my life, and I will dwell in the house of the Lord forever. Which means sometimes while you're on your way to the house of the Lord, you got to pass through the valley of the shadow of death. Sometimes as you're on your way to what God got planned for you, you're going to have to go through a valley or two. I said, you're going to have to go through a valley or two. But God will be there to comfort you. Be able to make sure everything work out well for you. Go back to 1 Peter chapter 5. He said in verse 10, but the God of all grace, who have called you, that word called means invited, who has invited us unto his eternal glory by Christ Jesus, after that ye have suffered a while, look what he'll do. He'll make you perfect, mature you, raise you up, make you full and complete. He'll establish you, strengthen you, settle you. To him be glory and dominion forever and ever. Amen. When God establishes us, it'll cause us to be stronger so that we can patiently wait longer like God wants us to do. He'll establish us. Now, this word establish right here means to set fast. That is to turn resolutely in a certain direction. To set fast. That is to turn resolutely in a certain direction. When you turn resolutely, you turn firmly into a direction where it's settled. You've already determined what you're going to do. You locked in on it now. That's why it's set fast. And that's what God wants to do. He wants to establish you, set you fast. Just like I needed to set those lug wrenches fast. I need to lock them in. God will lock you in on faith. He'll lock you in on faith because he knows that you got to go through some things as you're on the way to have some store for you. When God establishes us, he helps us to be set fast in our faith. That is what we believe God can and will do for me and you. When God establishes us, he'll help us to turn resolutely in a certain direction. And that direction is faith in God and his willingness and ability to be able to come through for me and you. I said our faith in God. But notice back in verse 10. We'll go back to verse 10. It says, but the God of all grace, who have called us unto his eternal glory by Christ Jesus, after that ye have suffered a while, make you perfect, establish, and strengthen you. To him be glory. See, being strengthened and settled follows being established. Being strengthened and settled follows being established. That's one of the reasons why he wants to establish you. So he can strengthen you. And he can settle you. So he can strengthen you and settle you. Because once you're established, you'll be strengthened and you'll be settled. See, our being established precedes our being strengthened. God don't want you weak in faith or weak while you're standing in faith. God wants to strengthen you. So he establishes you so he can strengthen you. That word strengthen, I found out, means to strengthen. But figuratively, it means to confirm in spiritual knowledge and power. To confirm in spiritual knowledge and power. So when we're established, we'll become strengthened by being confirmed in the spiritual knowledge that we receive from God. Confirmed in the knowledge that God gave and shared with me and you. Confirmed as in, yeah, I got that. I'm doing that. Yeah, you can have that. Because he gives you confirmation of the information that he shared with you. We'll become strengthened by our being confirmed in the power that God has and makes available to me and you. We'll be confirmed in the power too. Hallelujah. That's good news. Because we need a confirmation as we're on our way to what God has in store for us. Because sometimes some stuff can happen and you can be like, is this really going to happen for us? But God said, no, you can't receive it like that. Because now you're double-minded. You're questioning me. I need you to lock in on me. So I'm going to establish it. I'm going to establish you and get this thing locked in on you so that you can be settled. Our being established precedes our being settled. The word settled means to lay a basis or foundation for. That is erect. To lay a basis or foundation for. That is to erect. Now, this is very important because while we're standing in faith for God to do what he's going to do, then we can begin to lose our footing so that we don't stand as solid in our faith as we originally did. It can happen. You can lose your footing to the point that you don't stand as strongly in faith as you originally did. That's when we need to be settled. Because we get to moving all around, running all around, everywhere but doing what God wants us to do. So when we've been established, God will settle us by laying a basis or a foundation for our faith. He's going to lay a basis or a foundation on for our faith. It says, so when we're established, God will settle us by laying a basis for our foundation. He gives us reason why we're to continue in faith. He'll give you reason as to why you should continue in faith. See, God's reasonable. In fact, he's so reasonable that he understands that your faith can be shaken from time to time. He don't be like, oh, look at you, you're no believing little nothing. No, he understands that you can run through some things like that. He made you. And he already know you damaged. Because you carry this thing in an earthen vessel. For some of us, it's a cracked pot. But he already know that. And he said, I got you. And I'm going to keep pouring in you. Let me do it this way. Y'all don't want to work with me. Anybody ever drove a hoopty? How about an oil drinking hoopty? Some of us, we used to have a whole box of oil in the trunk or in the back seat. Some of us didn't even put it in the trunk. We put it in the back seat because we knew we was going to use it in a minute or two. Praise God. And we pulled that hoopty over to the side. We would pour oil in it. Praise God to be able to keep the oil in, because that bad boy would drink oil. And then we start off and take it off again. And then we'd be going where we go. But then you can hear. You be like, oh Lord, pull this thing over quick. Then we break the oil back out because it was leaking oil. Hey man, people tell you, don't park in my driveway. Don't park that thing in my driveway. Don't park that thing in front of my house. Go down the block. Praise God, and park that thing. Because you'll be leaking oil and stuff like that. That's how God keep filling you with faith. But as you're driving, you're leaking. Because they already know you're a crackpot. They already know you. But then he hear you lift us sometime. It ain't making too much noise while you're supposed to believe. And so he'll pull you over to the side and establish you. Begin to refill you back up and give you a basis to be able to keep moving. Is anybody hearing me up in here? Everybody say, thank you, Jesus. Say, because I need it. And I know it. Amen. God will establish you. He'll lay a foundation for our faith so that we can stand strong while waiting on him to be able to do what he said he's going to do. Turn to Romans chapter 16, please. Thank you, Lord Jesus. Oh, yes, he will. Because he said, I'm going to get you that destination. Just like the destination was to get them to the house of the Lord, that even if they had to go through the valley with death all around, he said, I'm going to get you there. I'm going to get you there. With his rod and his staff, he'll comfort you. And the God of all grace will comfort you while you're going through, as you're on your way to what God has in store for you, giving you the oil you need. You didn't just, y'all didn't get mad and holler at you hoopty, speak negative against your hoopty. Y'all didn't, did you? In fact, you'd be nice to that hoopty. You get in the car and say, okay, Bertha, okay, baby, all right, baby. I'm about to start you up now, praise God. Get to rubbing the dashboard and stuff like that and speaking all sweet to it, speaking sweet nothing. Y'all ain't never had a hoopty. If you didn't talk to your hoopty, you didn't have a real hoopty. Because that sucker won't start until you talk right to it. Romans chapter 16. See, God establishes us and gives us a foundation for our faith, foundation for our remaining in faith. What he uses is his word. Romans chapter 16, verse 25. It says, now to him that is of power to establish you, according to my gospel, which is God's word, and the preaching of Jesus Christ, according to the revelation of the mystery, which was kept secret since the world began. Notice, now to him, speaking of God, that is of power to establish you according to my gospel. Now, this is Paul writing, but his gospel is Christ's gospel. Because he ain't got a gospel different than gospel, God's gospel. God gave him the gospel and he spoke his gospel. So when it says my gospel, this is really God's gospel. And so what God's going to do, establish you according to his gospel. He's going to establish you. That word establish once again means to set fast. That is to turn resolutely in a certain direction. God's going to use his gospel to set you fast and turn you resolutely in a certain direction. I say he's going to use his gospel. That word gospel is talking about his good news. It's actually a message, but it's a message that is good news. Because when hearing bad news that's coming at us day after day, saying things that'll cause us, our standing in faith, to end up fading away, God establish us with his good news. That is what his word has to say. Because sometimes while you're waiting on God to do what he do, you're going to keep hearing bad news coming at you. You're going to keep hearing things that are not true, but they're facts that are being spoken to you. And you got to deal with them. And stay in faith after you deal with it.
1: Well, that's all the way up time for today. We trust that you are blessed by what the Word of God had to say. I really hope that you're seeing the Father's desire for all of us is to be a people who live our lives with boldness. I hope even more that you see the importance of getting rid of any thoughts or ideas that'll cause us to not live our lives with the kind of boldness that God wants all of us children of God to have in our lives. Because if we do, then we'll be able to live the kind of life that God wants all of us to live. A life lived having and enjoying all of what God promised me and you that he would give. 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
11: He's used us in amazing ways. 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
10: 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Now, the Christian walk is full of disciplines, trials, and setbacks, but God uses the hard seasons of life to shape our faith from the inside out. And now, after 31 weeks in this series, we come to the final discipline that ties everything together, and that is our calling to serve. You see, duty isn't a burden for the believer who truly knows God's heart. When we understand that we've been saved for a purpose, that God has equipped us with gifts and placed us here for such a time as this, duty becomes our joy. It's not something we have to do, it's what we get to do. So today, Pastor Jack teaches that the discipline of duty means doing the will of God, even though the times are rough. Following Jesus, it's not always easy, but it's always well worth it. God has challenged each of us to do great things for His kingdom while we still have the freedom and the opportunity to do just that. Now with his message called The Discipline of Duty, here's pastor and Bible teacher Jack Hibbs.
11: Desiring the will of God is the evidence of a new life. Do you, listen church, desire the will of God? 1 Peter 2, verse 1 says, therefore, laying aside all malice, all deceit, hypocrisy, envy, and all evil speaking, run away from it, fight it, push it off, get away from it. Verse 2, as newborn babes, desire the pure milk of the word that you may grow thereby. What do newborn babies do? They drink milk. Do you come on Sundays? Sometimes when it's a real little baby, I'm dedicating and I'm holding the baby, and you know the. And sometimes I'll go like, it's hilarious from my angle. Sometimes they'll get just a little. Watch this. It's like a level with a bubble in it. You know a level. And you lean the kid over just a little bit and the bubble must move in their head. Because here I am, I'm an absolute stranger. I'm not their mother. And the little mouth goes. Yeah, I'm sorry, buddy. I can't help you. Ain't nothing there. What's that kid doing? By nature, that kid is looking for nourishment, right? As newborn babes desire milk, we desire God's will through His word, we find it. It's a dangerous, I tell you, it's a terrifying thing for someone to have said, Jesus, come into my heart, come into my life, and then you never pick up the Bible after that. Listen. I'm not judging anyone. I have no one in my mind. I'm just telling you right now, one of the evidences of a new life is a desire for the will of God, and that will be manifested in the pursuit of the Bible. It doesn't mean it's going to be a battle. It will be a battle. But there's a new life. Second is the proof of the Holy Spirit's work. You can see the Holy Spirit at work in your life. Desiring the will of God is the proof of the Holy Spirit's work in your life. He's working in the believer's life all the time. Ask yourself if this is a fact in your life. When you first gave your heart to Jesus Christ, listen, you sat, listen carefully to this. You sat and you listened and you grew and you couldn't get enough of the Bible. Listen. Then as time went on, you began to get a little bit, I would put it, motivated. That's what happened to me, but I handled it wrong when I was a new Christian. You get motivated. What does that mean? You've got thoughts of like, hey, I can teach this message better. Or I can greet better than those people. I could usher better than those people. I can be a pastor better than those pastors. I can watch. At that moment, church, listen. At that moment, you've reached a critical, critical, beautiful, horrible crossroad. You have grown. It's in your head. But if it doesn't translate into duty, Christian service, you know what happens? Listen, it happened to me 30 years ago. I was too scared to step out and serve, but I knew a lot. So what happens? Well, I don't know why they park cars like that. I'm serious, listen. If I were him, I wouldn't have used that verse for that sermon. I'm sitting down as a punk new believer, listening to Chuck Smith and thinking in my pea brain, well, I don't know why he didn't use Romans 8:2 on that point. And I had to learn this the hard way. God sent me to the woodshed. And I'm not going to tell you how he beat me up. But he got my attention. Let me tell you something. If you're in that place right now and you're saying, well, I don't know why. And I come and I don't, that's a me, and this and that.
13: and I don't know what. Listen, you're in a dangerous spot. You know what? You're going to get bitter and you're getting off track because God has invested you. You've sat and you've grown and you've listened, and now it's in you and it wants to come out of you in ministry duty, in service. But it's gone to your head instead of your heart. So what do? You start criticizing instead of duty. And everything's wrong. The city's wrong. The state's wrong. The church is wrong. Everything's wrong. And then God, you don't say it, but you live it. And we all see it from a distance. You're actually, in your arrogance, you're announcing God is wrong. Because what you're really saying is, if I were God, I would have done it this way. Listen, some of you need to hear this, I'm guessing. It's a big room. I mean, I don't know anything. It's just the law of probability right now. Think about it. So what's the answer, Pastor Jack? The answer is repent, humble your heart, and get plugged in. In Southern California, you can go in any direction and bump into a packed, Bible-believing, Spirit-filled church. We are rich in Southern California. You know what? I don't like this message. I'm going to go somewhere else. And that's fine. Here's the thing. You better find some place to park and get involved, because unless your Christianity is dependent upon others, you're wasting your life and you're wasting the time of others around you. Did you hear what I said? This is strong stuff. We have to end strong like this. 30 weeks we've invested in the Word of God, and the Lord has invested in us. And now what does he say? He says, here's the deal. Time's short. The end's near. You're running out of opportunity, church, Christian. Lay down your grievances and get up, grab sword and shield. Get your feet prepared and get in the fight. Stop pointing and start marching. Pretty soon, this is all going to be over, and your spiritual heritage will be, well, I would have. And God's going to say, well, why didn't you ever? Why did you bury what I gave you in the ground, knowing I was returning? Strong stuff needed. Desiring the will of God is the proof of the Holy Spirit's work. Thirdly, under this point, is that it's the birthmark of every true believer, desiring the will of God. Every true believer has a birthmark, and that birthmark is the will of God. John 10, verse 4 says, and when he brings out his own sheep, Jesus says, he goes before them, and the sheep follow him, for they know his voice, yet they will by no means follow a stranger, but will flee from a stranger, for they do not know the voice of strangers. A birthmark of a true believer is desiring the will of God. And when someone comes like a false shepherd or a false leader with their own agenda, the Bible warns us in the last days that there'll be people to pull away out of the flock, those to get their agenda stacked. The Bible says, watch out. Now, the birthmark of every true believer is desiring the will of God, not following men, people, clubs, cliques, things. You say, man, we'll be a rebel then. That's right. True Christianity, in my opinion, is a rebel. It's a rebel against hell. It's a rebel against evil. It's a rebel against apathy. True Christianity is a rebel against the things of this world. The world wants you to sit down, fall asleep, and it will tell you when to wake up. By the way, it will only wake you up after you're dead. The Bible says, arise, sleeper, awake. Wasn't that the salvation moment for Jonah? Arise, awake, O sleeper. Far too many people are asleep. The birthmark of the believer is desiring the will of God. And you can read it later. Time doesn't permit. But John chapter 3, verses 1 through 8, you've got Nicodemus. You can watch a man awaken. Nicodemus, a man full of religion, having no satisfaction in his soul. And Jesus draws him out and draws him into faith.
14: 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And now, let's get back to today's message. Once again, here's Pastor Jack.
13: Third and final point, it's this. It's doing the will of God. Doing the will of God. This is where we end our series. Of course, obviously, doing the will of God means this. It means that I am now willing to follow him. Are you willing to follow Jesus? Now watch. Are you willing to follow Jesus? Listen, I got to warn you. This is a costly declaration, and I don't want anyone to take it lightly. In fact, I got to tell you, in studying for this, it's like, wow. I mean, I had to back up. Doing the will of God means that I am now willing to follow Jesus. Islamic Muslim terrorist attacks against churches in Iraq killed Christians. You say, well, that'll never happen here. How do you know? Well, the rapture will happen before that. Who says? Where'd you get that idea from? Why would the church in America escape persecution? You say, well, Pastor, I mean, don't you believe the rapture could happen tonight? Of course I do. I pray it does. But what if it doesn't? The way this nation's going, listen, you may be old and you're saying, well, what do I care? I'll be dead soon. I had someone tell me that. I had a Christian tell me that. I don't care. I'll be dead soon. I said, well, thank you very much. No, I did. I said, thank you very much. I said, I'd like to ask you a question. You have any kids? No. I said, that explains your attitude. Because you don't have any kids, you don't have any grandkids, you have no heritage. So you don't care how this world goes because you'll be dead soon. But what are we leaving? And if the Lord doesn't send revival, there'll be persecution in America. There's already legal persecution. At what point will it tip and someone throws the first stone? This is a big deal. Doing the will of God. I had to stop and think about this for a while. The Bible says in Psalm 23, the Lord's my shepherd. Everybody knows that verse. But now, in light of what I'm thinking, do I believe it? He makes me to lie down in green pastures. Does he? I don't know that yet. I've not been brought to that place of being that persecuted. He leads me beside still waters. He restores my soul. He leads me in the paths of righteousness for his name's sake. Yea, though I walk through the valley of the shadow of death, I'll fear no evil. I don't know what that's like. Do you know what that's like? For you are with me, for your rod and your staff, they comfort me. Is that true? His rod and his staff, did you know that those are implements of saving and disciplining? God says, come here, I'm going to hold you. I'm going to burp you because you need it right now. And then I go do something silly or stupid, and he says, turn left, and I turn right, and I wander in the wilderness and do donuts for 40 years, and God says, come over here. Well, why? Well, what's up? And he takes, as any good shepherd does, he takes the leg of that little lamb, puts it between two rocks, and he gets a third rock, and he breaks the back leg of that little lamb. And he doesn't set it. He leaves it. And that lamb's crippled for the rest of its life. That's okay. Guess what? That lamb will not leave the shepherd's side anymore after that. Am I willing to follow him? Secondly, it means that I'm now obedient to his word. The Bible says in Psalm 119, we're almost done, Psalm 119, 105, your word is a lamp to my feet and a light to my path. Wow. We only know what that's like academically in the context of what I'm talking about, doing the will of God. In difficult days, you're going to do the will of God these days, my friend. You're going to be an enemy of people, of movements. The way the government's going very soon. To be obedient to the word of God, you could get arrested. What will you obey? What is it true what Satan said? I think it is, huh? Satan said, skin for skin. A man will do anything to save his own skin. You say, yeah, but that didn't turn out good for Satan. Yeah, that's true. Because Job's life was in the hand of God. God used Job to prove Satan wrong. Listen, I believe Satan made a true statement, but God used Job. God will use the name you shouted out a moment ago to prove Satan wrong. It's personal. You understand? It's all personal. Jesus saved you, and Satan hates your guts and wants you dead. The only thing good, the only thing that Satan would like more than a dead Christian, there's only one thing better than a dead Christian to Satan, and that is a powerless Christian. That's better. A sterilized Christian in the corner that is no salt and no light, worthless, to be trodden underfoot. Wow. And then finally this, doing the will of God means that I'm now expecting great things. I end this with you guys personally. I mean, I want you to think about this. Listen, nestled in and around the perfect will of God for your life and mine is a lifetime of challenges. Did you hear that? Nestled in and around you and I regarding God's will for our lives is a lifetime full of challenges. That's how we grow. The Word of God loves that. The Word of God is powerful and takes on those things. That nestled in and around God's perfect will for your life is a lifetime of challenges. A child, a husband, a wife, a business, your health, your nation, I don't know, whatever. And I thought about this for a moment. Listen, we're almost done. Listen, how many of you, watch. How many of you would like to go to Jerusalem? Raise your hand. How many of you would like to go to Rome? Raise your hands. What's wrong? Rome's beautiful. You should put your hand up. It's cool. Say, yeah. Okay, yep. Sounds great. So listen, Acts 23:11. Listen, we're almost done. We're almost done, but who cares? But we're almost done. But the following night, the Lord stood by Paul and said, be of good courage, Paul, for as you have testified for me in Jerusalem, so you must also bear witness of me in Rome. Jerusalem, yeah. Rome, let's go. You want to see Jerusalem? Yes. You want to see Rome? Yes. How bad? Really bad. Bad enough to do the will of God? Yes. What do you mean? I just gave you a text. Let's read it in context. Acts 23:10. Acts 23:10. Now, when there arose a great dissension, the commander, fearing lest Paul might be pulled to pieces by them, the people, commanded that soldiers go down and take Paul by force from among them and bring them into the barracks. Paul was preaching resurrection, and the Jews went nuts. They tried to kill him. And the following night, the Lord stood by him and said, be of good cheer, Paul, for as you have testified for me in Jerusalem, so you must also bear witness of me at Rome. Verse 12, and when it was day, some of the Jews banded together and bound themselves under an oath, saying that they would neither eat nor drink till they had killed Paul. That's the context. Church, Paul was right in the middle of the will of God, and he was almost torn to pieces. Say, Pastor, you're scaring the bejeebies out of me. 1 Corinthians 1:1. Paul, called to be an apostle of Jesus Christ through the will of God. You got that?
15: Yes.
13: First Chino Hills, 1-1. Hey, listen up. Hang on, we're almost done. Jack, called to be a pastor of Jesus Christ through the will of God. First Anaheim, 1-1. Mike, called to be an engineer of Jesus Christ through the will of God. Listen to this one. First Diamond Bar, 1-1. Kathy, called to be a school teacher of Jesus Christ through the will of God. Do you get my point? Yes. Who are you? What are you? Are you a Christian? Yes. You're to live your life to the glory of God. Yes. Don't be fearful about it. Be empowered about it. The Holy Spirit is your power. The Word of God is your promise. Jesus said, I'm with you always, even to the end of the world. And the last verse of this entire series, Daniel 11:32. Those who do wickedly against the covenant shall be corrupt and flattery. These are the saints during the tribulation period, the tribulation saints. But the people, that's the believers during the tribulation, who know their God shall be strong and carry out great exploits. Ladies and gentlemen, church family, if that's the promise to the saints of the tribulation period of Daniel 11, who will die for being believers, what's our excuse? There's no excuse, only marching orders. If they carry out great exploits, while you and I have the freedom, the opportunity, and for now, the financial resources, what are we doing? We must carry out great exploits for our God, and that is the discipline of life.
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1: Let's face it, you're just like I am. Nobody enjoys criticism. And our first response to criticism is almost always going to be negative. But folks, it's not our first response that really matters. It's our final response to criticism. Are we going to learn from it, or are we going to run from it?
2: Welcome to Pathway to Victory with author and pastor Dr. Robert Jeffress. How do you respond when someone offers their personal opinion? Well, sometimes we get offended, but in reality, the unwanted feedback we get from others can have the potential to make us great. Today on Pathway to Victory, Dr. Robert Jeffress shares what Solomon said about receiving counsel, even when it's offered by someone we don't really like. But first, let's take a moment to hear some important ministry updates.
0: Thank you, David, and welcome to Pathway to Victory. You know, when we establish friendships, we tend to gravitate toward people who affirm us. But the true test of friendship happens when someone is willing to risk a relationship by pointing out the error of our way, even when it's awkward. I'm going to address this issue in today's message, and it's also one of the common conflicts that I've written about in my best-selling book titled The Solomon Secrets. I'm prepared to send a copy to your home when you include a generous gift to Pathway to Victory. This special offer ends this coming weekend, so please get in touch right away. Oh, one more thing. Our church loves music. And today, if you've never gotten in touch with us before, I'm pleased to send you something we're quite proud of. It's called In God We Trust, a set of two discs that feature the First Baptist Dallas Choir and Orchestra with 12 stirring songs of freedom and praise, plus a DVD that contains my teaching on America's Christian heritage. In this historic 250th anniversary year, this is the perfect gift for every patriot who loves God and loves this country. And this set is my gift to you. Just by contacting us at ptv.org. I'll say more later in the program. But right now, let's get started with the message. Here's the question. How do you respond when someone offers their personal opinion on your life? Sometimes we get offended, but at times the criticism carries a measure of truth. For that reason, I've titled today's sermon with a humorous title, Listen to the Jerks in Your Life.
1: Gina Sorrell's two-year affair with Roger Clements was the worst-kept secret in the Rush Creek Community Church. Gina had felt trapped in a loveless marriage with her husband, Bill, for longer than she cared to remember. Long ago, she had given up trying to compete with Bill's other mistress, Seagate Technology Incorporated, the company Bill had started more than a decade ago. Bill's 70-hour-plus work weeks gave Gina plenty of time to reflect on how miserable she was, as well as the freedom to pursue a relationship with Roger, a divorced father of two that she met in her small group Bible study that she attended, usually without her husband, Bill. Ironically, it was the Bible study group that provided Gina with the needed alibi for her times with Roger. Since her husband rarely attended the Bible studies, Gina was able to claim that the discussion group had run over time, when in fact she may have never attended or left early. Gina had worked out a cover story with her best friend Lisa, in case Bill ever called to check up on her, which he never had in the past 2 years. Lisa, who was also a member of Gina's Bible study, didn't approve of her friend's affair, but gave up trying to convince her otherwise when she realized she risked losing her best friend. One Tuesday evening, as Gina was preparing to leave Roger's apartment and return home, she had an inclination to call Lisa, who was just leaving the Bible study. "Anything I need to know?" Gina asked. Lisa hesitated and then said, "Bill called me on my cell phone looking for you." "What did you tell him?" Gina asked. Lisa hesitated again. "Gina, I'm sorry, but I could not stand here in the middle of a Bible study and lie for you. What you're doing is wrong." Gina didn't even wait to say goodbye. Dazed by the realization that her affair was about to be uncovered and her entire world turned upside down, she raced out of Roger's apartment and jumped into her SUV. All the way home,

0: she rehearsed different excuses she might offer her husband about her whereabouts, which explains why she failed to notice the red light at a busy intersection 3 blocks from her home. As Gina awakened in the hospital, all she could remember was barely seeing a car out of her eye racing toward her and then hearing the terrifying sound of the impact. The doctors told Gina and Bill that had it not been for the airbag, Gina would not have survived the crash. Few people had walked away from that kind of accident with only a broken arm and a minor concussion. Lisa wasn't sure how Gina would respond to a hospital visit, but she knew she had the obligation to go, both as a friend and as a Christian. When she arrived in Gina's room, she said, "Gina, I'm praying for your recovery. I feel badly that I might have in some way been responsible for this accident, but I just didn't feel like I was doing you or anyone else a favor by covering for you. I hope somehow God will use this accident to bring some needed changes into your life." "You don't have to worry about that," Gina replied coolly. "I've been thinking all day about the changes I'm going to make. This accident made me realize how short our lives are, too short to be unhappy forever. As soon as I get out of here, I'm going to divorce Bill so that I can be with Roger forever." Gina's story illustrates in a negative way one of the 10 secrets for success that Solomon discusses in the book of Proverbs, and that is responding positively to the correction that God sends into our life. Whether that correction comes from friends or even from enemies or the jerks in our life. Solomon in the book of Proverbs has a term for those corrections that God sends into our life. He calls them rebukes or reproofs or discipline. And over again, Solomon in the book of Proverbs says that a successful person is one who responds positively to the correction that God sends into his life. By way of definition, I want you to jot down what a reproof is, because over and over again, you find this word used in the book of Proverbs. A reproof is an event that God brings into our life to convict us of our sin and motivate us to turn from that sin. Let me say it again. A reproof is an event that God brings into our life to convict us of sin and to motivate us to turn from that sin. Now, this event that God brings into our life, it can be a negative circumstance like an accident, the breakup of a marriage, the loss of a job, financial bankruptcy. Sometimes the corrections God sends are through events. Sometimes the correction comes through criticism from another person. But whether it is an event or whether it's criticism, when these negative situations come into our life, we have a choice about how we can respond. We can either listen to the correction and make the needed changes, or we can resist the correction and keep on doing what we've been doing. In fact, when you look through the book of Proverbs, Solomon contrasts a wise response to reproofs from a foolish response to reproofs. A wise person listens to the reproofs of life and changes. The foolish person is the one who resists the reproofs of life. Just jot down some of these proverbs that make that contrast. Proverbs 12:1. Whoever loves discipline, that's another word for rebuke. Whoever loves discipline loves knowledge, but he who hates reproof is stupid. How many of you want to be stupid? The Bible says if you don't want to be stupid, you listen to the reproofs that come into your life. How many of you want to be poor the rest of your life? This is your life goal, to be as poor as you can be. Well, if you don't want to be poor, listen to Proverbs 13:18. Poverty and shame will come to him who neglects discipline. It's another word for reproof. But he who regards, that is, listens to reproof, will be honored. Proverbs 15, verses 31 and 32. He whose ear listens to the life-giving reproof will dwell among the wise. But he who neglects discipline despises himself. He who listens to reproof acquires understanding. One more, Proverbs 29:1, jot that down. A man who hardens his neck after much reproof will suddenly be broken beyond remedy. That is, the person who keeps resisting reproofs that come into his life time and time again, one time he'll resist it too often and he will suddenly be destroyed. Reproofs are not negative. They can be positive. They can be life-giving. They can be wisdom-giving. God sends reproofs in our life not to hurt us, but to help us. And yet, in spite of all of the positive benefits of reproofs that come into our life, most of us hate them. In fact, most of us have the same attitude about reproofs that we have toward broccoli. I know it's good for me, but it's the same way with reproofs. Nobody likes negative events coming into your life. Nobody likes criticism. But we can learn and profit from criticism if we respond correctly. If reproofs in life, negative events or criticism, if they are so helpful, why is it we resist them instantly? I think there are three reasons we are more likely to resist reproofs than respond correctly. One reason is because of pride. One reason we resist criticism that comes into our life is surely out of pride. About 10 years ago, I had a minor reproof that came into my life. One of our television viewers of Pathway to Victory called the toll-free number and said to the operator, "You know, we really enjoy Dr. Jeffers' messages, but somebody has got to tell him he's got the worst toupee we have ever seen before." Of course, I don't wear a toupee, which made it especially painful. Now, I'll have to admit, confession is good for the soul. My initial response to that was not good. My initial response was, if that lady were more spiritual, she'd be concentrating on the message instead of how I wear my hair. But then I began to think about it. And so the next day, we had our staff meeting. Everybody was seated around the conference table. I told the staff about this phone call. I said, "How many of you think I need to change the way I wear my hair?" Complete silence. People looked down, started shuffling their feet. I said, "No, honestly, nobody's going to get fired over this. How many of you think I need to change the way I wear my hair?" Everybody raised their hand. It was unanimous. First unanimous vote our staff had ever had. They all raised their hand. And I made some changes. Now, the reason I did it was I didn't want to inhibit, be a distraction to the message that I was preaching. So I made those changes. We all have reproofs that come into our life. Look, let's face it. You're just like I am. Nobody enjoys criticism. And our first response to criticism is almost always going to be negative. But folks, it's not our first response that really matters. It's our final response to criticism. Are we going to learn from it or are we going to run from it? No, Solomon understood the importance of listening to reproof rather than resisting it. And he probably understood it because of the reaction of his own son to a reproof that came into his life. Even though Solomon understood the benefits of reproofs, unfortunately, his son Rehoboam didn't understand. Remember, Rehoboam succeeded his father Solomon as the king of Israel. And remember, Israel was still a united kingdom. And when Rehoboam ascended the throne, a group of men came to visit the new king. And they said, "Rehoboam, we loved your dad. He was a wonderful king. He rebuilt the temple. He took our country to a new level. But we are worn out after his rule. After all those building programs, he worked us to death. He taxed us to death. And if you want to gain the hearts of the people, just give us a rest for a little while. Let us catch our breath. And then we will follow you anywhere." They offered him some counsel. Rehoboam thought it over. He visited with some other people. And I want you to notice how he responded to this rebuke. It was light, but he responded to it in 1 Kings chapter 12, verses 10 and 11. Now, this is from the New Living Translation. This is how Rehoboam responded to the suggestion. He said, "This is what you should tell those complainers." Notice he didn't call them advisors because they wanted to do something different than he did. They were complainers. "This is what you should tell those complainers. My little finger is thicker than my father's waist. If you think he is hard on you, just wait and see what I'll be like. Yes, my father was harsh on you, but I'll be even harsher. My father used whips on you, but I'll use scorpions. Now, how's that for winning friends and influencing people? Have you ever had a critic come into your life and you just tell him off, you unload on him, you feel great for a little while? But the problem is, your critic isn't through with you yet. Rehoboam's advisors weren't through with him either. The fact is, because he resisted the suggestion that came into his life, the people turned against him. There was a civil war that divided Israel forever. In fact, Rehoboam is remembered as the one who is responsible for tearing apart the nation of Israel, all because he responded in the wrong way to reproof. Listen to Proverbs 29, verse 23. A man's pride will bring him low, but a humble spirit will obtain honor. One reason we resist reproofs is out of pride. Another reason is kind of the other end of the spectrum. It's because of fear that we don't respond. Now, stay with me on this. The American Cancer Society spends millions of dollars a year trying to get people to go through basic cancer screening tests, colonoscopy tests, prostate tests, different tests, just mammograms to screen for cancer. And yet, in spite of all of their efforts, most people refuse to do the testing. You know why most people don't go through testing like that? Why most people won't go to a doctor? They'll say, I'm afraid of what he'll discover. But talk about stupid. You think you don't want to go and have a test because you're afraid of what the doctor will discover? It's not the test that causes illness. Tests simply reveal an illness that already exists. And it's the same way with reproofs, that criticism that comes into your life and my life. Most of the time, criticism that comes into our life, it's not the cause of our problem. It's simply a symptom of a problem that already exists. And a wise person views those criticisms just like he views a positive result on a cancer test. He realizes there's a problem and he makes the needed correction. But most people don't respond that way. In fact, an employee, after an unfavorable evaluation by an employer, what does he think? He thinks, oh no, he's trying to fire me. He becomes fearful, and instead of making the needed changes to preserve his career, he is absolutely in a fog of fear that won't allow him to move at all. Whenever you respond to criticism with fear, it keeps you from making necessary changes that will bring success. That's why in Proverbs 29, verse 25, the writer says, the fear of man brings a snare, but he who trusts in the Lord will be exalted. Anytime you allow your actions to be dictated by fear rather than faith, you're going to get tripped up. You're going to run into a snare. Your supervisor's annual review of your work may reveal that you need to spend more time at your job. Your mate's complaint that there's distance, a growing distance in your relationship, may demand that you expend more effort in that relationship. Your child's struggles in life with addictions or wrong friends may reveal you need to put some more time in with your child. A doctor's review of your health may reveal some much-needed changes you need to make in your eating and exercise habits. What I want you to understand is making those changes does not cause you to experience what you fear most. It will prevent you from experiencing what you fear most. Whether that something is the loss of your job, the loss of your marriage, the loss of your child, or the loss of your health. Reproofs are the way to save yourself from experiencing those things you fear most. A third reason people resist reproofs rather than responding to them is laziness. I don't know another way to say it. Just laziness. Most of the time when somebody criticizes us and signals that we need to make a change in our life, that change is going to require effort. And we all have a streak of laziness in us. And rather than exert that extra effort to make the needed change that will bring us success, we choose to ignore the reproof. Solomon had a lot to say about that. In Proverbs 12:1, he writes, whoever loves discipline loves knowledge, but he who hates reproof is stupid. Now, we've talked about the negative response to reproofs, and that is to resist them, either out of pride or fear or laziness. If we're going to be successful in life, and that's what this series is about, how should we respond to correction that comes into our life, whether it's through negative events or whether it's through the criticism of other people. Let me give you four positive ways to respond to painful reproof in your life. And each one of these begins with an E. Number one, expect reproof. Expect reproof. Don't be surprised when you're criticized. Just don't be surprised at it. We've been reading in the news about this Asiana airliner, the 777, that crashed upon landing at San Francisco International Airport. And the preliminary reports reveal that it was a pilot error. But the pilot, for whatever reason, was distracted, wasn't paying attention to his instruments, and he came in too low and too slow and ended up crashing the plane. Now, I doubt that pilot awakened that morning and said, "You know what I think I'll do today? I think I'll crash a jetliner." He didn't mean to do it. He simply made a mistake. Now, mark it down, circle it, remember it forever. You are going to make mistakes, big mistakes in your life, okay? You're going to make them. I'm going to make them. All God's children are going to make mistakes. And the reason we're going to make mistakes is we've got a virus inside each one of us. It's called the sin virus that makes us inclined to make mistakes in our relationships, with our finances, in our moral life. We all have this sin virus, Romans 5:12 tells us. It's not a question if we're going to mess up. We are going to mess up. We are going to sin. And so not only are we going to sin and make mistakes, we're going to experience the accompanying reproofs that come with our mistakes, whether it's negative events or whether it's negative words from other people. We shouldn't be surprised that that happens. What's interesting to me is God understands our propensity to make mistakes sometimes better than we do. Psalm 103, verse 14, I love this verse. For God himself knows our frame. He is mindful that we are but dust. I mean, we're so surprised when we make a mistake. God's not surprised. He's surprised when we do anything right. Because he knows us. He knows we were formed out of the dust of the ground. He knows we inherited that sin nature. He knows mistakes and the reproofs that come with them are inevitable. But even though mistakes are inevitable, understand this, they are also forgivable. That's why God sent Christ. That's why we all need that amazing grace. That's why God sent Christ to die for us. Today we're talking about responding to rebukes when we're headed in the wrong direction. And we'll continue with this important topic on tomorrow's program. In a moment, David will explain how you can receive the entire teaching series, including this message, on CD and DVD. But first, I'm eager to remind you that time is running out to request your copy of the book that complements my teaching series. 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